0: It's Latino USA. I'm Maria Hinojosa. Today, I'm speaking with Gina Hinojosa, who's running for governor of Texas as a Democrat against Republican incumbent Greg Abbott. Let's get back to our conversation about some of the main issues on Texans' radars.
1: Right now, we're doing this interview in the middle of the summer. It is hot, and a lot of people think that this is normal to have these kinds of climate change issues. How important is the issue of water in your campaign for governor in the state of Texas?
2: Water is a big concern for many Texans for a good reason. We have the first major American city to potentially run out of water in Corpus Christi.
3: That shortage could also ripple through the state's energy economy because Corpus Christi is one of the nation's largest petroleum export hubs.
2: I was spending some days there a couple of months ago with the people there who have had to become water experts. There is enough water in the city of Corpus Christi for the people to drink and live, but industry guzzles 2/3 of the water there. And one example is a Saudi plastics plant that is being subsidized by taxpayers that is guzzling as much water as the people of Corpus Christi. They get water on the cheap. They don't pay as much as the residents of Corpus Christi. And so now they're faced with water not coming out of the tap when they turn it on, potentially. So this is the same concern I'm hearing about data centers here. We had a roundtable on data centers where people are talking about how they have water restrictions in their community, and these new data centers have been approved that are guzzling a lot of water. And there's no transparency about how much these individual data centers are going to guzzle. There is a law that requires these data centers to reveal to the state how much water they're consuming, and most of the data centers have not complied and nothing is being done about it. Because these data centers are moving in so fast, there is big concern about how much water they're going to use, how much electricity they're going to use. And especially when we see what is happening in Corpus Christi, where there are no checks and balances on industry when it comes to this basic resource that we need to live, and that's water.
1: We're sitting just a few miles from where they're planning on building the largest data center in the country. How sustainable is this? And as a governor, would you come in and do what New York State Governor Kathy Hochul has just done?
4: New York Governor Kathy Hochul is issuing an executive order enacting the nation's first statewide moratorium on data centers. The order pauses construction of the largest data centers for 1 year while the state comes up with a regulatory framework.
2: I'm in Amarillo right now to hear stories from people so that we can roll out a data center policy that is reflective of their concerns. I will say that things are so backwards in Texas. When it comes to data centers, we have no rules. I don't know what is happening in New York, right? Because I'm focused on Texas. I will say in Texas, this is what it looks like right now. These data centers are being built with taxpayer subsidies. They are guzzling up all the water and the electricity. No regulations on that to create a product in AI that we are all told will take all of our jobs. But I will say that there's a lot that needs to be done because there are no rules right now. And what I heard from very reasonable people today and yesterday is just a desire for some basics. When I asked people who had been impacted in this small Texas town by a data center what they would want now, I got a response of a traffic light would be good. What a simple, reasonable request when now they're inundated with traffic. They've had now fatalities in this community, traffic fatalities, right? People aren't asking for a lot. People are being reasonable. But people in Texas are being taken advantage of.
1: But you won't go as far as to say, I would ban data centers from the state of Texas. Not now.
2: I will say if they continue as they are right now, yes, this or a ban, they need to be banned. This is not working for anybody.
1: It is a reality that you cannot get an abortion in the state of Texas. Women have had to leave your state every single day to try to get a legal abortion. What's your position on how you approach this?
2: Women are dying in Texas right now because they cannot get the medical care they need. On top of a ban, there is a criminal penalty of 99 years in prison for a doctor who performs an abortion because the doctor believes in their best professional medical judgment that it is to save the life of a woman, and they are second-guessed by politicians. The result is that doctors are afraid to touch pregnant women in Texas, and women are dying. That's how extreme things are in Texas. I believe that it is not the government's place to decide these things. I believe that women and families should make decisions about terminating a pregnancy. This is a healthcare decision, but it's going to take more than a governor's race to get us there. Where I think we can get in the immediate future is doing away with that 99-year criminal penalty for doctors. I think our first priority needs to be to save women's lives, because women are getting pregnant in Texas and very fearful. An experience that should be joyful is now one where women feel a lack of control over their healthcare, and that's wrong, and it's dangerous.
0: One of Hinojosa's most recent campaign proposals is to give every Texas household a one-time check of $1,500 from the state's Rainy Day Fund.
2: It is not a normal proposal, but it is not normal times. I strongly believe we are in a time when government is working against us in this state. We're paying into it. And also, it is a time when we have the most people who are disconnected from their electricity of any other state, despite the fact that Texas is an energy powerhouse. They are disconnected because they cannot afford to pay their bills. We have the most uninsured of any state, despite the fact that we are a world economic powerhouse. We have the most uninsured children of any state. We have to be able to do something to provide relief. Do you know, we were in Cyprus outside of Houston. There is a suburban community there. We went to visit the plasma center because it is now the place where people go several times a week as a second job. These are people who work full time and then they go as a second job to be able to just pay their bills. When I was a little girl, I was told to believe in the American dream. That if you worked a full time job, if you worked hard, you could have a good life. You could own your own home. You could pay your bills. You could go on vacation once in a while. You could put food on the table. You could retire with dignity. You could afford to have kids. I can't tell you the amount of young people who tell me they can't afford to have kids, right? That American dream is not a reality for too many working Texans. And that has to be what we fight for.
1: Your tagline is "No te dejes." You learned that from your Spanish-speaking grandma. I'm just wondering about your Latina-ness in this campaign. And if you're just like, yes, I am a Latina, no me dejo, no te dejes, and actually being very specific about getting Latina voters to come out and vote.
2: I will say, yes, we are very focused on the Latino vote in this campaign. I launched in the Rio Grande Valley in Brownsville, Texas, where I grew up. But I don't know how to be any other way than who I am. I grew up in the Rio Grande Valley. It was the dominant culture I grew up in. Even if you weren't Latino, you partook in the Latino culture. So in that sense, I don't see my run as being anything other than I am a Texan. It's as natural to me that a Latino would run for governor as anybody else, because why wouldn't we? That's who we are as a state. And my tagline is "No te dejes," because that's how I was raised. Somebody said, well, you know, people want politicians who are authentic. I don't know any other way to be, right? I am a person who is Latina, and am I proud of it? Yes, absolutely.
1: You think you can win?
2: I wouldn't be running if I didn't. I'm a mother. I still have a son at home. It is not easy for me to spend a year of my life away from my family, away from home. People are fighting this fight for our future because of our kids. A lot of parents in this fight. We have to win this fight. So yes, I wouldn't be running if I didn't think I can win. I am running to win.
1: You have a lot of plans for becoming governor, but how can you actually govern in a state that is very red, where many things have already been signed into law? What is your actual plan to be able to govern when you have so much opposition that already exists in your state?
2: I'm running on an agenda and a plan that is a populist plan. It is a popular plan. So the American Dream agenda, save Texas schools, put money in your pocket. That's it. That is the entirety of my agenda. Save Texas schools by wiping clean all the corrupt vendor contracts and using that money to pay our teachers to be amongst the highest paid in the nation. Again, I described how Texans are struggling in a big way. We are in a state where government has become so extremely corrupt that it cannot be trusted, and we need a clean slate and fresh start. And until we have that fresh start, the most immediate thing we can do is save Texas schools and put money in your pocket.
1: And you're convinced that as a governor, you'll be able to move the dial on that?
2: I have heard from no Republican legislator against either of those proposals.
1: Gina Hinojosa, thank you for joining me on Latino USA.
2: Thank you, Maria.
1: That was Gina Hinojosa, the Latina Democratic nominee running for governor in Texas. We've reached out to her Republican opponent, incumbent Governor Greg Abbott, for a future interview. These stories are part of our democracy and election coverage, the Latino Factor, how we vote.

0: That's it for today. Today's show was the work of Reinaldo Leaños Jr. and Julieta Martinelli. Fernanda Echavarri is our managing editor. 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Our engineers are Stephanie LeBeau, Julia Caruso, and JJ Carubin. The Latino USA team also includes Roxana Aguirre, Rebecca Ibarra, and Glorimar Marquez. Benny Lay Ramirez and I are executive producers. I'm your host, Maria Hinojosa. 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Chao.
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7: 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I'm Alzo Slade.
8: And I'm Peter Sagal. 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The new host of Reading Rainbow tells us how to get kids excited about books. Swimmer Lily King on how to dominate at the Olympics. And sportscaster Jason Benetti on how not to broadcast a competition of electricians. All that plus Alzo confesses he is a devoted fan of the Twilight movies.
7: Bite me, Edward Cullen. 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
8: Get ready to swoon at our news quiz. It's coming up right after this hour's news.
9: Live from NPR News in Washington, I'm Janine Herbst. Attorney General Todd Blanche is refusing to say that he will always be independent from President Trump. But he says Trump never asked him to prosecute specific people and that he never will.
10: No, I'm not going to pledge that. And no attorney general should ever pledge that. The president, I mean, if I were to pledge I will be independent of the White House, what that means is that if President Trump says, I want the Department of Justice to go after every violent criminal in this country, which is what he has said, what you're saying to me is I just say, no, sir, not going to do it. So I will act with integrity.
9: Speaking there to NBC's Meet the Press. The Trump administration is continuing to push a program that partners state and local law enforcement with ICE. The program gives local police the power to enforce federal immigration laws. A lot of details have been hard to get, but NPR's Jacqueline Diaz has more.
11: Under the Trump administration, the 287G program has exploded. ICE has signed more than 2,300 contracts with local agencies across the country, giving officers in those agencies various powers for immigration enforcement, like interrogating or arresting immigrants suspected of being in the U.S. illegally. Not every department in the program sees immigration enforcement as a major priority. In Florida, Walton County Sheriff Michael Adkinson says his office does some 287G work, but their approach is narrow. His office joined 287G last year.
12: We're not doing immigration sweeps because, quite frankly, we have day jobs here. We have other things that are critically important to the local people here that they expect to be done.
11: But other agencies are participating in operations and making a lot of arrests. Jacqueline Diaz, NPR News.
9: In eastern Indonesia, six more bodies have been recovered after a magnitude 7.7 earthquake struck yesterday, bringing the death toll to at least 53. Thousands have been displaced, more than 900 homes destroyed. U.S. and Canadian trade negotiators have ramped up talks ahead of this week's tariff deadline set by the White House. Dan Karpinchuk reports positions appear to be hardening on key issues.
13: Ottawa's Minister of Canada-U.S. Trade, Dominic LeBlanc, and his chief negotiator remained in Washington over the weekend, signaling the intensity of the talks over the next few days. Sticking points remain: the ban by most provinces on American liquor products, Canada's dairy quota system, and Canadian counter-tariffs on U.S. autos. For its part, Canada wants to head off the additional 50% tariffs President Trump has threatened, which are to kick in on Wednesday. It also wants tariffs lowered or eliminated on steel and aluminum, autos, and forestry products. If the talks fail and tariffs are imposed, Canada says it will retaliate. U.S. Trade Representative Jamieson Greer says Washington will not tolerate any retaliatory measures. For NPR News, I'm Dan Karpinchuk in Toronto.
9: And you're listening to NPR News from Washington. A prayer vigil was held in Lexington, Kentucky today for a teenager killed in a mass shooting that left four other people injured, including two children. From member station WUKY, Karen Czar has more.
14: Charles Young Park was quiet on Sunday. The sounds of the fountains and the breeze were a stark contrast to Saturday night when gunshots rang out during a community concert.
15: God made promises to us in His Word.
14: Eric Smith, a deacon at Liberty Baptist Church, led prayer near the spot where his 16-year-old cousin, Dazon Robertson, was fatally shot.
15: A sweet young man. He'll do anything for anybody.
14: A sweetness that was taken in an instant.
15: An unruly, ungodly person destroyed that.
14: Four other victims, a 14-year-old, a 4-year-old, and two adults, are expected to recover. For NPR News, I'm Karen Czar in Lexington.
9: Nearly 30 years after Tupac Shakur was killed in a drive-by shooting, the trial of Dwayne Davis gets underway in Las Vegas tomorrow. He's pleaded not guilty to first-degree murder. The 63-year-old is the first and only person to be charged in Tupac's death, partly because of a memoir he wrote and in related interviews where he claimed he orchestrated the confrontation and provided the gun, but he says someone else shot Tupac. The judge says the book and interviews are admissible, but Davis says parts of that book have been fictionalized. On Wall Street, U.S. futures contracts are trading in mixed territory. 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
7: From NPR and WBEZ Chicago, this is Wait, Wait, Don't Tell Me, the NPR News Quiz. I'm the guy who had to quit working as a lifeguard because people kept pretending to drown so they could meet me. I'm Alzo Slade, and here's your host at the Studebaker Theater in the Fine Arts Building in Chicago, Illinois, Peter Sagal.
8: Thank you, Alzo! Thank you so much. So we made it to the summer break, a reward for getting through the first half of the year, and also a chance to brace ourselves for the rest of it.
7: We're like boxers, recovering in the corner between rounds, bracing ourselves to get punched again.
8: And while we gasp for breath, here are some highlights from the first half of the year, starting with a hometown hero. Jason Benetti grew up in Chicago before becoming the play-by-play announcer for the White Sox and then the Detroit Tigers. This year, he went national as the play-by-play guy for Sunday Night Baseball on NBC.

0: for the White Sox?
1: I actually did. What people don't know is I wrote 50 of those.
0: Really?
1: One was I'd like to be a district attorney. One was I'd like to flip burgers, and we just unearthed whichever one I got the job for.
0: Really?
1: You got to be ready for anything in a baseball game.
0: Exactly. But you did, in fact, pursue the career of broadcasting. When did you know that you had that voice, that you were good at it?
1: Well, my actual voice is this. But for baseball, I do this. No, there's a wait, don't tell me tie to my college days, because the student radio station where all of these famous sportscasters came through, Bob Costas, Marv Albert, Sean McDonough, et cetera, it's an NPR station. And so the first time I went on the air at Syracuse in 2003, there's a process you go through and you make it on the air. My lead-in was the NPR News and Carl Castle.
0: Wow.
2: Oh,
0: wow.
1: Yeah.
0: I was afraid you were going to say the lead-in was me, and then you said to yourself, if that guy can get a job in broadcasting, clearly my future is assured. You started broadcasting, if I'm not mistaken, your high school band competitions, marching band competitions?
1: That's right. If you're listening on the radio, you can't see my stature, but I think Wispy and Frail covers it.
0: Yeah.
1: Right? And I, you know, as somebody with a mild case of cerebral palsy, the marching with the tuba that I selected as my instrument was a horrendous idea.
0: Right.
1: So the first band director in middle school made me the drum major.
0: Right.
1: So my job was to keep time with my gait.
0: Right.
1: Which was a terribler idea.
0: Right.
1: So then in high school, they moved that to, we're going to put the tuba on the field and you'll march in place while everybody else goes in planetary orbit around you. That didn't go great either. So the band director said, why don't you go upstairs and announce the band's set? So coming up next, Wheels of a Dream from Ragtime or whatever it was. And it was the first time I was behind a microphone. So thanks to Bill Jastrow of Homewood Flossmoor High School for all this.
0: There you are. And you eventually got the job with the White Sox.
1: Mm-hmm.
0: You broadcast them for many years, and you left right before they recorded the worst record in the modern era for a baseball team. You went to the Detroit Tigers, and they...
1: Whoa.
0: And they made an amazing...
1: They're saying Luke.
3: Yes.
0: And they made an amazing, unexpected run right to the playoffs that year. It was you, wasn't it?
1: I think just yes. They clinched against the White Sox, which is a funny full circle sort of thing.
0: Really?
1: Yeah.
0: Yeah. I know you had to, you spent years on the road... Minor league baseball, high school basketball. Do you remember the most obscure sport or game you ever had to broadcast?
1: So a couple of years ago, I got a phone call from somebody here in Chicago, and they said, "Hey, we're looking for somebody to do play-by-play and post-production from a studio of the National Electricians Championships."
0: I'm sorry, what?
1: Correct. So it had...
3: you were going to call the Neckies?
0: Vin Scully used to call the Neckies without a partner. It was amazing.
1: It's time for frayed wires, Vin used to say.
0: What in the world was the National Electricians Championship?
1: Yeah. So it was on tape already. So I didn't have the...
0: The excitement of live.
1: Yeah, the zest, the sizzle, I guess. I'm very careful about how I talk about this, though, because when we were in the studio, they said, okay, to start, just go off script. There's a whole script, and my analyst was the electrician from This Old House. Scott Caron was on Bob Vila's This Old House. So we just did one run through straight ahead through the script. And then the second time, they said, okay, let's do a bunch of ad-libs. So... going to the final break, I said, come back with us, we'll crown a champion, sparks will fly. And I just thought of that off the top of my head.
0: Wow, that's talent.
1: You're not going to believe it. A guy from the Electricians Championship group, the conglomerate that was staging the show, came in and said, you can't say that.
2: Yeah. Of course.
1: And I said, well, why? He said, well, that would mean bad craftsmanship.

0: And so I said, do it again, do it again. So we do it again, and I say, coming up next, we'll crown a champion. Sparks won't fly. And the guy comes walking in again, and this is his job.
1: Right, yeah,
0: to
1: sure.
0: To come in and tell me what ad-libs don't work.
1: Right.
0: And he said, you can't say that either. It's too snarky. And I literally said to the guy, why am I here? If neither of those works, why am I here?
1: One last question. I'm pretty sure, unless something happened at the end of last season I missed, that you have not settled on a signature home run call.
0: I have not.
1: Well, do you feel that now you will be the NBC Sunday Night Baseball voice of the game, that it is time to pick one?
0: I do, and I think we have the perfect panel up here for it.
1: Yes.
0: If they'd care to offer suggestions for a home run call.
2: Right. How about bye-bye ball?
3: In that exact
2: bye-bye.
3: Voice.
2: Bye-bye ball.
4: Bye-bye-bye.
2: Bye-bye.
4: Yeah.
0: See, normally, this is why this show is great. Normally, when somebody offers me a home run call, they offer me only the language portion, but you did the tone as well.
2: Oh, the tone is crucial.
0: Right. Yeah. And I think it makes the motif.
5: Yes.
2: You have to say it like a six-year-old.
1: Well, Jason Benetti, it is a pleasure to have you here, have you back home in Chicago, but we have asked you here to play our game. We are calling...
6: Jason Benetti, here's some confetti.
1: We're going to ask you about confetti. That's the word that used to mean little sweets and now means a huge mess. Answer two out of three questions correctly, you'll win our prize for one of our listeners. Bill, who is Jason Benetti playing for?
6: Tim Hudson of Washington, D.C.
1: All right. Here's your first question. One of the biggest confetti drops each year is in Times Square on New Year's Eve, and more than 3,000 pounds of confetti is dispersed all over. But that can sometimes lead to what problem? A, the confetti cannons are so big they can trigger an earthquake warning in the area. B, the confetti explosions can spook thousands of pigeons all at once, leading to a giant shower of bird poop on the revelers. Or C, sometimes after the event, many people are suffering from a medical condition called confetti arm.
0: You were vague enough that I think confetti arm is real.
1: That's true. It is real. Because you see, there are no confetti cannons or dispensers. All the confetti thrown into Times Square is thrown by hand, all 3,000 pounds of it. And the man in charge says the repetitive motion of throwing the confetti can lead to, quote, confetti arm. All right, here's your next question. Confetti can be made of a lot of things, paper, plastic, even sometimes gold, but parade goers at the 2012 Macy's Thanksgiving Day Parade were surprised when they found out that the confetti that day was made of what? A, newspaper ads for Walmart. B, shredded police documents, some of which included the names of undercover police officers. Or C, slices of turkey.
0: So when I was in the minors,
1: yes,
0: my broadcast partner was Kevin Brown of the Baltimore Orioles.
1: Right.
0: He's a TV announcer in Major League Baseball as well. We would drive to games and listen to Wait Wait.
1: Right.
0: And quite often we would say, I hope it's B.
1: Right.
0: And so I get to, on the show, say, I hope it's B.
1: It was B.
0: Yes.
1: Yes. Apparently, someone looked at a confetti piece of confetti stuck to a friend's coat and says, why does that confetti have someone's social security number on it? All right. You have a chance for a perfect game. Confetti cannons are a popular feature at shows and concerts, not in Times Square. But the band Bad Omens stopped using theirs after a show in Melbourne, Australia. Where, what happened? A, the cannons suffered a glitch where instead of going off at the end of a song, they fired off randomly all night. B, when the cannons went off, the confetti knocked a bunch of ceiling tiles loose, which fell on the audience's heads. Or C, someone stuck a balloon in the barrel, causing the cannon to explode.
0: I'm going to say that it was A, and it was firing all night.
1: No, I'm afraid it was actually B again.
0: Oh. I hope it's B.
1: Yeah, Kevin out there was shouting, I hope it's B. It was B. The next night after the tile incident, the lead singer of the band said from the stage, quote, a moment of silence for the victims of the ceiling panels. Not a joke, shut up. I heard they're all here tonight. Everyone that was hit by the ceiling tile, if you were, where are my tile guys at?
3: What do you expect from a band called Bad Omen?
1: It's true, yeah.
3: They're not called Good Diplomacy.
1: That's right. Bill, how did Jason Benetti do in our quiz?
6: Two hits out of three put you on base. You're a winner.
1: There you are. Jason Benetti is a sportscaster and the new voice of Sunday Night Baseball on NBC. You can hear him all this season. Jason Benetti, thank you so much for joining us on Wait, Wait, Don't Tell Me. When we come back, the world's most enthusiastic librarian and arguably the dampest marriage proposal ever. That's when we return with more of Wait, Wait, Don't Tell Me from NPR.
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8: 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I'm Alzo Slade, and here's your host at the Studebaker Theater in the Fine Arts Building in Chicago, Illinois, Peter Sagal.
1: Thank you, Alzo. Thank you so much. Right now, we are on a beach somewhere. We're relaxing, we're reading romance novels, we're working on our tans.
8: Yeah, I was with you right up till that last part.
1: While we do that, we got some of our sunniest moments from the first part of the year. In February, we were joined by librarian Michael Threets, who had just been named the new host of Reading Rainbow from PBS. And yes, it's a great show. We love it. That's why we're in public radio. And he told us he was a big fan of the original host.
9: Oh, I absolutely did. LeVar Burton is one of my all-time favorite human beings in the entire world. That's how I saw myself as a reader. I was like, hey, this guy makes it so fun. He's having all these zany adventures. I was homeschooled, so my mom and dad raised us on Roots. So I was like, why is a Roots guy on Reading Rainbow? And then I came to terms, and I was like, well, that's cool. This is even better.
1: Yeah.
9: So I'm the biggest LeVar Burton fan in the entire world.
1: He has that effect on people. How was the torch passed? Did LeVar Burton, like, knight you with a bookmark or hand over the animated butterfly to you? How did it work?
9: I wish it was that special. I have not yet had the pleasure of meeting Mr. Burton. I'm just trying to make him proud with my obnoxious enthusiasm for libraries and literacy and books. And I hope it's coming across well on YouTube to all the kid viewers out there.
1: And it is genuine. I think nobody doubts that. You've talked a lot how the library was your sort of safe space as a kid. And did you have a favorite book when you were a kid?
9: You know what? You're not going to be able to see it because my camera's blurred, but I have a full tattoo sleeve of my favorite book, so I love Where the Wild Things Are. I'm a big fan of Richard Scarry books,
10: sure.
9: Strike and Nona, of Frog and Toad. But one of my favorite books is Bud Not Buddy by Christopher Paul Curtis. And it's because that was the first book where I saw myself look like a character in the books.
1: Well, how old were you when you got your first book tattoo?
9: I think I got my first book tattoo when I was 24. So
1: 24.
9: It's been almost 12 years.
1: And what was the first book you had tattooed?
9: The first one was, that is a good question. It was either Where the Wild Things Are or I have a library card of Arthur Reed from PBS tattooed on me.
1: Wow. Wow. And when you walked into the tattoo parlor at the age of 24 and you said, I would like this library card with Arthur the Aardvark, Arthur Reed's, did the guy just look at you and say, oh, what a cliche?
9: You know what? He really did. I think because I showed him my, like, I think at the time I had close to 40 library cards. So I just brought in my library card collection, and he was like, okay, you're all about it. That's okay. We're going to do this. It's going to work.
1: It's all right. Whatever works. It's okay.
3: The giant biker across the room getting a tattoo of DW on his chest kind of nodded.
1: Oh, yeah.
3: Respect.
9: Mr. Ratburn, let the meat cake.
1: You spent so much time at your hometown library, eventually you went back and got a job there, and you eventually became head librarian, right?
9: Or I did, yes. I got my library card at that same library as a kid. I became a shelver. I went to college, got my bachelor's degree, got my master's degree, became a children's librarian, and then a marketing librarian, and then I eventually became the supervising librarian of that same
1: library. Wow, and once you acquired that immense power, what is the first thing you did with it?
11: Did you shush someone?
1: Oh, yeah.
11: I like to go into libraries just to shush everybody. I just like to just be like, shh, shh, shh. Even if nobody's saying anything.
1: Yeah.
11: I just love to shush in a library.
1: Let's say you have a little kid, however old, who doesn't like to read, says they don't, anyway. Do you have like a magic book that you have in your pocket, metaphorically speaking, to whip out and like convert that kid into a reader?
9: You know what? I don't have necessarily a magic book, but I think I found that so many kids always have what they love on their person. Either they have a Spider-Man hat or nowadays they have K-pop Demon Hunter shirts. And I just start talking about that. And I'm like, did you know that there's football books? There's basketball books. There's actually books about K-pop Demon Hunters. I'm pretty sure there's someone out there trying to write a Bad Bunny book as we speak.
1: Yes.
9: So I think the magic of books is just saying, you know what, you can read graphic novels, you can read Dog Man 1,000 times. Read away. Reading is reading. You're a worthy reader.
12: Can I ask a health question of you, Michael? how many times can a parent safely read Everybody Poops to their child before they get actual brain damage?
1: The child or the adult?
12: I was thinking of the adult.
1: Yeah, I understand. Well, Michael Threets, it is a joy to talk to you. And this time we've invited you to play a game we're calling...
6: Don't read the rainbow, taste the rainbow.
1: You host Reading Rainbow, so we thought we'd ask you about the candy with the slogan, Taste the Rainbow. That is, of course, Skittles. Answer two out of three questions about Skittles candies. You'll win our prize for one of our listeners, the voice of anyone they might choose from our show for their voicemail. So, Bill, who is librarian Michael Threets playing for?
6: Isaac Lewis of Milwaukee, Wisconsin.
1: All right. You ready to do this?
9: I'll give it a try for you.
1: Give it a try. Here's your first question. Packs of Skittles come in a variety of different flavors, from the classic flavors to tropical fruit flavors. Well, one limited edition flavor that came out in 2019 was not so successful. Which was it? A, suppository Skittles. B, zombie Skittles, where one in every 20 Skittles tasted rotten. Or C, Zootopia Skittles, each designed to taste like each of the star animals in that movie.
9: I think I'm going to go with suppository Skittles.
1: Suppository Skittles.
3: Truly the most beast mode of all Skittles.
1: Truly, truly. No, it was zombie Skittles.
11: Really?
1: It really was. Zombie Skittles flavors included petrifying citrus punch, mummified melon, and every now and then, rotten zombie.
9: Wow.
1: Wow. Oh, all right, this is all right. You got two more chances. In 2018, a spokesman for Mars, the company that makes Skittles, had to issue an official statement to shut down a conspiracy theory that was spreading like wildfire, alleging what? A, Skittles are actually candied fish roe. B, all Skittles take exactly the same, they're just in different colors. Or C, each of them has a microdose of cocaine, which is why they're so addictive.
9: Oh, I really want to go with C, and I'm going to be so sad if it is C, but I'm going to go with B.
1: You're right. The rumor was that all Skittles taste exactly the same, they just have different colors. It's not true, and I am proud to say it was a rumor started by a report on NPR. Oh, there you go. All right, this is great, Michael. If you get this last one, you win. Skittles are known for their very weird commercials. Which of these was a real Skittles commercial that was broadcast somewhere in the world? Was it A commercial with a huge anthropomorphic tube sock that generated static electricity by rubbing on the carpet and shocks an old man on the tongue? Was it B, a man who milks Skittles from a giraffe, which is eating a rainbow? Or C, a mother who feeds her adult son Skittles through an umbilical cord?
12: God.
9: Man. I am going to go with B, with the giraffe.
1: You're going to go with B, the man who milks Skittles from a giraffe that's eating a rainbow. That's right, but they were all real. Those were all real Skittles commercials. Bill, how did Michael Threets do in our quiz?
6: 2 out of 3 is a win, Michael. Proved his talent.
1: Congratulations. Michael Threets' new book is I'm So Happy You're Here, A Celebration of Library Joy, and he is the host of the new edition of Reading Rainbow. Michael Threets, thank you so much for joining us on Wait, Don't Tell Me. What a pleasure to talk to you. Take care.
9: Thank you for having me. Thank you.
1: Bye-bye.
6: Thanks, Michael.

0: to know. Just a few weeks later, we went to Indiana University in Bloomington and met perhaps the greatest athlete ever to come out of that school. Olympic champion swimmer Lily King still lives near her alma mater. And Peter asked her about how she still trains in the university's pool.
1: Wow. Did you enjoy, after you graduated, coming back here and getting in the pool with all these younger swimmers and just continuing to kick their ass?
2: Yes, always.
1: Always. Yes. Because you're not that old, but you don't have to be old to really enjoy beating younger people.
2: It's just, it's a thing. No, it doesn't get old ever.
1: When you were growing up, you had came from an athletic family. Your father's a track coach, mm-hmm. right? How did you know, A, that swimming was your sport, and B, that you were particularly good at it?
2: Well, I was really bad at everything else, so that was a good giveaway at the beginning.
3: Wait, maybe I'm an Olympic swimmer then.
2: Hey, you never know. Yeah. Gymnastics career didn't really take off.
3: It did not pan out.
2: You know, I was about this size at 14, so it didn't work for me either, so it's okay.
1: I love this story. I understand that your husband, who was a fellow member of the IU swim team, proposed to you after you had just won a meet or an event?
2: Yes, so I got proposed to at Olympic trials. Ooh. And the security at Olympic trials is like really tight. Trying to get up onto the pool deck, there's guys with like army guys with machine guns, like ready to, it's wild. Yeah, I'm like, guys, this is a swim meet. It's not that deep.
1: You're all wearing bathing suits. Where do they expect you to be hiding a weapon?
2: Exactly. So I walked down the stairs and I'm gasping for, I just finished a race, I'm exhausted. And I saw he was on deck and I was like, how'd you get down here? Like, they're gonna take you out. Like, what are you doing?
3: He had murdered 11 security guards.
2: Pretty much. Well, I'm pretty sure he used to be in the CIA, but we don't have to talk about that.
3: Okay.
2: So then he proposed right then and there.
1: Really? Did he do the classic thing, get down on one knee?
2: Oh, yeah. Oh, yeah.
4: Like, you had a swim cap on when he proposed
2: to
4: you.
2: So, this is funny. So, I didn't, because one of my best friends who I trained with, she was a coach, so she told me, she's like, hey, just take your cap off after your race. And I was like, we're very honest with each other, sometimes to the point where it's not so nice. And I was like, if you, just tell me I look awful in my cap. Like, just tell the truth. And she's like, no, just, you gotta trust me. Just take your cap off.
3: So funny.
2: So I
4: That's
2: got,
4: a good friend.
2: It is. So I get out after my race, I take my cap off and I'm looking in the stands for her and I couldn't see her. And I was like, what the hell?
4: I took it off for nothing.
2: I know, I'm like rolling my eyes.
1: Did you then hear her voice yelling, you also might want to put on some makeup?
2: Yeah, no, it was too late.
3: Why did you tell me to do my nails for the Olympic trials?
2: Exactly.
1: And there your husband was, and he got down on one knee and he proposed right there in the deck.
2: There you go.
1: Right?
2: Yeah.
1: And do you think he would have proposed if you had lost?
2: So
1: I've met enough really high elite athletes knowing that they all expect to win. You all expect to win every time, which is part of the secret. And so I imagine that if you hadn't won that day and made the Olympic team, you would have said yes to his proposal, but it might have been more like a, okay, fine.
2: Maybe. It was separation of church and state there. So
4: Lily, if you expect to win, which is part of what makes mm-hmm. you a champion, do you get nervous? I know you're retired. Did you get nervous?
2: Yeah, absolutely. Especially like Olympic trials, when you go in and the whole point of the meet is you gotta be top two. So there's usually, 100 to 150 people in your event and only two make the Olympic team. So pretty much, especially if you're expecting to make it going into that final, you just gotta think, don't mess up.
5: Do competitors talk? Do you talk to be like, you said it's 150 people, and I'm guessing the top group you expect to win. Do you guys like talk smack to each other before you jump in the pool?
2: I do. They didn't like it that much.
1: No, wait a minute. Okay. Hold on. We had read that one of your secrets is you psych out your opponents. You play some mind games.
3: Looking pretty dry today.
1: Yeah. And I'm like, okay, fine. Trash talk. I get it. It's some of the greatest athletes do it. But how do you trash talk someone when you're both underwater?
2: Yeah. In one Olympic final, I did make eye contact with another girl off of a turn. So that was, I think, as close as we get in the water. That was pretty crazy.
1: She was the Dennis Rodman of international.
2: I take that as a compliment.
1: You should. Well, Lily King, we are delighted to talk to you, but we've asked you here to play a game we're calling
6: Lily King, meet these Lil Kings.
1: That's right. We're going to ask you three questions about short kings.
2: All right.
1: Two or three questions right about men of less than average height, and you'll win our prize. One of our listeners, the voice of anyone they might choose for their voicemail. Bill, who is Lily King playing for?
6: Olivia Trevino and Leo Burton of Bloomington, Indiana.
1: I'm guessing they're fans. Are you ready to do this?
2: I'm ready.
1: Okay. Here we go. Here's your first question. For centuries, psychologists have talked about the Napoleonic complex, or the idea that short men can be more aggressive or ambitious than taller men. But a 2007 English scientific study disproved it. How did they do that? Was it A, by hitting short men with sticks and seeing if they got angrier than tall men? B, by asking short men how much they might enjoy conquering Europe? Or C, simply by asking a bunch of short men if they were compensating for something and they all said, no!
2: I'm gonna go C.
1: You're gonna go C? Your choice is C, they just asked them and they all yelled no?
2: Yeah.
1: No, it was actually A.
2: No!
1: It was. What they did, and this is true, is they would wrap men of various heights on the knuckles with sticks. And they noted that shorter men would react with less anger than taller men.
2: Interesting.
1: Huh. Yeah. All right, you have two more chances. You get these right, you win. Here we go. It might surprise you who is a short king, or was, as in which of these examples? A, Neil Armstrong, the astronaut, who meant to say, that's one step for a small man. B, Joseph Stalin, who was so short, Harry Truman used to call him Lil Squirt. Or C, Dwayne The Rock Johnson, who originally wrestled under the nickname The Pebble.
2: Ooh. All right, it's not The Pebble, I know that. I'm hearing B. B sounds good.
1: Yes, it's B.
2: You guys gotta like give me some YMCA. It all sounds the same.
1: I'm just asking here, though, did you rely on the audience at your swim meet? It's like, what stroke? What should I do?
3: Oh, fast?
1: Fast? Okay, everybody wants to go out.
2: A little bit. I'd be like,
1: yeah. Yeah, he's calling Little Squirt, you know. All right, last question. If you get this one right, you win. Alan Ladd, a star from the golden age of Hollywood, was only 5'6". And to make up for that, the producers of his movies would do what? A, dig holes for his taller co-stars to stand in. B, put 1 foot high lifts into all his shoes. Or C, make sure that every other actor in the entire movie was 5'2" or shorter.
2: They're all saying A.
1: They're all saying A.
2: I feel like I'm like really using my phone a friend.
1: You are.
2: Okay, I'll go A.
1: It was A, yes.
2: The lifted shoes makes way more sense.
1: So if he was talking to, say, a taller woman, they would dig a hole and the woman would stand in the hole and appear shorter. And you're maybe saying, well, wait a minute, great, okay, a hole. What if the actor had to move during the shot? Easy answer, they'd dig a ditch. Bill, how did Lily King do in our quiz?
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2: With a lot of help.
1: With a lot of help. 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Lily King is a 6-time Olympic medalist and a legend of Hoosier athletics. Lily King, thank you so much for joining us on Wait, Wait, Don't Tell Me.
2: Thank you.
1: Lily King, everybody. When we come back, our panelists give the week's news the treatment it deserves, and the very meanest of the mean girls turns out to be kind of nice. That's when we come back with more of Wait, Wait, Don't Tell Me from NPR.
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0: 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I'm Alzo Slade, and here's your host at the Studebaker Theater in the Fine Arts Building in Chicago, Peter Sagal.
13: Thank you, Alzo. Thanks, everybody. So we have spent the hour relaxing on the beach, and by now we've got sand everywhere and a sunburn, and frankly, we're wondering what the whole point is.
0: I hate having an existential crisis when I'm surfing.
13: So every week we ask our panelists about the news, and every week that seems to be a surprise to them. Here's some fun we have with our panelists this year, including some questions that we have never broadcast before. Karen, couples will go to great lengths to ensure their weddings go smoothly, and this week we learned that some brides are going to the lengths of hiring a what?
14: A wedding planner?
13: Oh, they've got that.
14: An outfit, like a clothing designer?
13: Oh, sure, that's old hat. They all got that.
14: A dentist?
13: No, this is going the extra mile to make sure that you're not hexed on your wedding.
14: Oh, are they hiring, what, like a witch?
13: Yes, they're hiring witches.
14: Okay.
13: Wedding costs, soaring, weather, more unpredictable.
14: Wait, I have an important question.
13: Yes.
14: Aren't witches famously evil?
15: Wow, well, stereotype match.
14: That was so you racist of me.
13: Strike me if you've heard this before.
14: Yeah.
13: But she was a wicked witch. I am a good witch.
14: Ah, oh, yes.
13: There are two different kinds, right?
14: Yes, yes, yes. Witches, I've heard you say this before.
13: Don't tell anybody in what context, okay? That's between us. So anyway, people are like so worried that their incredibly expensive weddings are not going to go off well. They're hiring witches to make sure they will. Sure, witches are expensive. We know that. But you can haggle of them down to your second born child.
15: Okay, I've never felt so alone as a member of the LGBT community. You guys have never been to a lesbian wedding where it was like a woman with, you know, gray straw-like hair down to her waist doing a hand fasting ceremony and then chanting and smudging the space before and after?
0: No.
13: No, yeah. No. No. No.
15: Well, I've never felt so alone, and now the straights are coming for our culture. It's unbelievable.
3: I've been to a Fleetwood Mac concert, and I know the Stevie Nicks fan vibe. So, yes.
13: Many people are finding their witches on Etsy, right?
15: Oh, yeah.
13: That's right, Etsy. And you can find witches who will start you with their magical services around $10 a spell. It goes up from there. You have to watch out for the add-ons. Or the next thing you know, you're trading your voice to the sea witch for a 70-degree cloudless day.
15: Just throw in there, too, like there's a very entertaining witch named Lady Rhea. She's like a New York staple, and she's famous for candle spells. And I read this great interview with her where they said she was like chain-smoking through the whole interview. And she was like, I've got spells for everything, you know, divorce, love, you know, rickets, blah, blah, blah. And then the interviewer was like, what about smoking? And she took a drag and said, that's the one thing we can't figure out.
13: Paul, experts have long said that if you want to avoid heart disease and live a long life, 150 minutes of exercise a week, a little more than 2 hours, is plenty. Well, a new study has said what?
16: It's not nearly enough.
13: That's exactly right.
16: Oh, damn it! What? Damn it!
13: I know. It's so frustrating.
16: We're going in the wrong direction.
13: Yeah.
16: Yeah. No, this is just
13: stupid. New research finds that if you really want to avoid dying early, you need not 150 minutes, but 560 minutes of exercise a week. That is about 9.5 hours. That is the amount of exercise that makes the people in your life say things like, you have a problem, and I'm leaving you.
16: You know, on the other hand, what kind of life is that?
15: Yeah.
16: I've been pogo sticking. I've been doing a series of daily videos counting down until November 3rd. And I don't know whatever made me do this, but in the beginning of it, and I try to give people something that they can do each day,
13: right.
16: You know, because hand-wringing isn't all that helpful. What you can do...
15: If you hand-wring for 9 hours a week, though.
16: Yeah, you'll stay alive for a really long time. Yeah. But something they can do to help save the democracy. But in the beginning, when I first started doing it, and I have no idea why I did this, but I said, in addition, I will add a pogo on each day until we take back the House and the Senate.
13: Right.
16: And
13: so it was one pogo jump in the first day, two in the second.
16: Yeah,
13: the
16: I can tell you that I started 130 days ago.
13: Yeah.
2: Is it an honor system thing, or do you play? You it's like 130 jumps that everyone sees you do.
16: Yeah.
2: Okay.
16: The editor speeds it up.
13: Sure.
16: Because it would be boring to watch the whole time. But but I do them in real time, and I I don't want to. If anybody here has ever watched, I hope I'm not wrecking it for you, telling you that it's sped up.
13: But really, seriously, 560 minutes, it's so much. The average American would have to increase their average weekly exercise to reach that goal by 560 minutes. So Roxanne, the Met Gala was this week, and a deep dive by your colleagues at the Washington Post looked into one of the event's enduring mysteries, how the celebrities in attendance do what?
17: I was studying the costumes. I actually looked at a lot of this. I'm going to say go to the bathroom.
13: You're exactly right, Roxanne. The question was...
17: Because there's so... Like, Heidi Klum was, like, encased in, this plastic thing. And
13: I believe she was, like, a Grecian bust of something.
17: Yeah, she was.
13: And they're all, like, wearing these insanely tight or sculpted things that they have to be sewn into or sculpted into. So, of course, the question is, how do they manage when nature calls? I mean, I'm sure Rihanna loves knowing that one of the nation's great newspapers looked at her and their first thought was, what's going on there bladder-wise? So it turns out, because the Post, you know, democracy dies in darkness, they looked into this and... turns out some celebrities, a lot of people, they just don't because they make sure not to drink before or during, so they don't have to, and that's good, because it just so happens this year's Met Gala theme was desiccated corpse. And some celebs have a trap door built into their elaborate costumes to make it all easier. You can do that. Just don't get spotted by the paparazzi.
18: There must be haute couture catheters.
13: Oh, God. Let's see. Well, my gown is by Armani. And my colostomy bag is by...
18: Dolce & Gabbana.
19: 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Tom Cruise and Jamie Foxx match wits in a violent drive through late-night L.A. 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
13: If you'd like to play on air, call or leave a message at 1-888-WAIT-WAIT. That's 1-888-924-8924. You can see us most weeks right here at the Studebaker Theater in downtown Chicago. 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Our comedy grab bag stand-up show is back. It's Wednesday, September 9th at the Den Theater here in Chicago, hosted by none other than Alzo Slade, with comedy from our panelists, special guests, and even, well, me. For tickets and information to all our live events, go to nprpresents.org. Finally, last year, we talked to Renee Rapp, a singer, songwriter, and actor most well-known for playing the meanest girl herself, Regina, in the musical Mean Girls on stage and film.
0: Peter asked her about her childhood love of the theater, but it turns out it wasn't originally her jam.
20: I wasn't really into theater immediately. I was just always a huge fan of pop stars and a huge fan of singers and musicians. And then I was just so, I think, annoying to be around for my family that they were like, well, you would do well in the theater. Really? And they were right.
13: Yes.
20: So.
13: And also,
20: yes,
13: you'll have rehearsal late into the evening, so we won't see you.
20: Exactly. Yes. Yeah, so I can't be around for too long, which was nice. But I missed a lot because I was in theater. I missed the death of my first pet. I missed the death of my hamster. My mom had to brave that on her own because I was in a thrilling production of Annie.
4: Did the sun come up the next day, Renee? Just asking.
20: The sun absolutely came out tomorrow, I took myself back to that damn tin bucket and did a Hard Knock Life 10 times better in lieu of my hamster's death.
13: Aww. Wow.
20: Yeah.
13: I love that even at 10, you were able to take that tragedy of the loss of your hamster and transform it into art.
20: Absolutely. I was like, how can I make this about myself? So.
13: Your first album, Snow Angels, came out a few years ago. Massive hit. Your new album out this summer is called Bite Me. And it has songs, these are just the titles that you wrote the lyrics to, Mad, Leave Me Alone, Why Is She Still Here, I Can't Have You Around Me Anymore, and I Think I Like You Better When You're Gone. So, Renee, we just met, but is everything okay?
20: No.
13: No.
20: No. At the time, no, not at all. I was just at such a point in my life where everyone was just so annoying to be around. And I was so fed up with myself. I was fed up with my, like, work life. I was like, I don't have fun anymore. And I wanted to write an album that was like, I want everyone to get and stay the hell away from me. And I kind of did exactly that. Like, it is thematically the title.
13: Okay.
20: Yeah.
13: It's an amazing record, and the songs are stunning and fun and crazy and great, and I recommend it to everybody. I want to ask you one more thing. You were on Stephen Colbert recently, and you talked about, I was deeply surprised because I thought I knew you from your work, about your massive crush on Mark Cuban.
20: I know. I understand that this doesn't really seem like my thing.
13: No.
20: You know, it's a boy.
13: For one thing.
20: I have like a very specific brand of like that age of like white boy that like really does it for me for some reason. Like there's like a thing there that they do that I'm super into. Like it's kind of like he to me is the equivalent to like Jason Sudeikis on Ted Lasso. And then there's this other guy who also is kind of in that, I'm forgetting his name off the top of my head, but he plays like the evil brother in Game of Thrones. He's Cersei Lannister. You know the incest? He's the boy.
13: Oh,
20: in the
13: that
20: incest.
13: Guy. Yeah, okay. I know who you mean. Nicholas Coster-Waldau, that guy.
20: Love. And there's so few middle-aged men that I like.
13: Sure.
21: I don't mean to be presumptuous here, but like these are all middle-aged men with full heads of hair wearing like dark suits. If you squint, those are just butch lesbians.
20: Butch lesbians with jobs, girl. That's what I like. No.
13: Well, it is an absolute joy to talk to you, Renee. And we have, in fact, asked you here to play a game we're calling
6: Bite Me, Edward Cullen. Please, bite me.
13: So your new album, as we have mentioned, your new album is called Bite Me, which of course immediately reminded us of the Twilight vampire saga.
20: Yeah.
13: Answer three questions about those moody, damp vampires.
20: Oh, God.
13: No, and you will win a prize for one of our listeners, the voice of anyone from our show they might choose for their voicemail. Bill, who was Renee Rapp playing for?
6: Jack Owens of Denver, Colorado.
13: Okay. I just have to ask before we get started, I think you're in the right demographic for it. Were you a fan of the Twilight saga at any time?
20: I loved Twilight as a kid. Rob Pattinson also goes in that.
4: I
20: loved Twilight as a kid. I cannot tell you the last time I watched Twilight, though.
13: All right.
20: So, yeah.
13: Here's your first question, Renee. Twilight takes place, the books and eventually the movie, in the very real town of Forks, Washington, which has been a tourist destination ever since the first book, Twilight, was published. Author Stephanie Meyer knew the book had to be set in Forks, Washington. Why? A, she was paid to do so by the Forks, Washington Chamber of Commerce and Tourist Bureau. B, she Googled rainiest place in the U.S. and it was what came up. Or C, her plan was to set the sequel book in Spoons, Washington, then Knives, and finally, Sporks.
20: I love a spork, but I think that, like B, that feels like something a writer would do.
13: It is something that writer, in fact, did. Because...
20: I'm up, yes.
13: She's okay. Writing about vampires. Vampires don't like sunlight, so why wouldn't they live in the rainiest, cloudiest place they could find? Here is your next question. In addition to the town of Forks, the Twilight books made an unexpected star out of somebody else. Who was it? A, the book's editor, whose note, "Why not just make mummies sexy?" was accidentally published in the first edition. B, a man whose real name was Edward Cullen, who was cast in a reality dating show called Searching for My Bella Swan. Or C, the hand model holding an apple on the cover of the books, who spun her fame into an apple-scented hand lotion brand called Hands of Twilight.
20: The third one sounds ridiculous. Like the hand thing,
13: yeah.
20: But that's so prominent on the cover.
13: Yes.
20: And a good hand goes a long way.
13: It's true.
20: So maybe the third one?
13: You're right again, Renee. That's what happened. We all remember
20: so
13: that the
20: good.
13: Cover of the books has hands holding an apple of various kinds, and sure, that woman went on to have a sort of semi-famous career, although in a New York Magazine profile, it said of her, quote, "She doesn't understand why she's not more famous."
20: Of course, that is something only a hand model would say.
13: You're right. All right, you're doing really well, Renee. We have one more question for you. The first screenplay for the movie adaptation of the first book, Twilight, was thrown out and replaced with a version that was much closer to the book. That's what got made. That's a bit of a shame because the abandoned screenplay included which of these scenes? A, Bella revealing her father was Frankenstein's monster. B, Bella riding a jet ski being chased by the FBI. Or C, a climactic scene as the vampires attack the Red Cross's largest blood bank.
20: Oh my God. Okay, once again, I see it all, even the jet ski.
13: Sure.
20: I'm kind of liking that. I'm liking that, because I'm not sure that I know enough about Blue Cross Blue Shield. So let's go with the jet ski.
13: You're right again, Renee.
20: Yeah.
13: That was very good.
20: Okay.
13: So in that original, big chase scenes, lots of action. In that script, Bella also blows away vampires with a shotgun for some reason. It turns out that the studio was told, or they had the idea, let's make this more appealing to boys. Anyway.
20: Love.
13: Love it. Bill, how did Renee Rapp do in our quiz?
6: I can't believe it, but she got them all right. What a winner.
13: You're amazing. Renee Rapp's fabulous new album is Bite Me. She's on tour supporting it this fall. See her if you can. Renee Rapp, thank you so much for joining us on Wait, Don't Tell Me. What a pleasure to talk to you. Bye-bye. Take care.
20: Thank you, guys.
6: Thanks for
20: coming.
13: Thank you. That's it for our We're Going to Get Away From It All, Even If It Tries to Hunt Us Down edition. 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Philip Gotica writes our limericks. BJ Lederman composed our theme. Our program is produced by Jennifer Mills, Miles Grumboss, and Lillian King. Special thanks to Peter Gwynn for getting that spot on our backs. Our vibes curator is Emma Choi. Technical direction is from Lorna White. Our CFO is Colin Miller. Our ops manager is Jasira Vardak. Our production manager is Robert Newhouse. Our senior producer is Ian Chillog. And the executive producer of Wait, Don't Tell Me is Michael Danforth. Thanks to everybody you heard on their show this week, all our panelists, Alzo Slade, and of course, Bill Curtis. And thanks to all of you for listening. I'm Peter Sagal. We'll see you next week. This is NPR.
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29: Live from NPR News in New York City, I'm Dwali Sykautow. President Trump's son-in-law and envoy, Jared Kushner, met today with top Hamas leadership for more than 2 hours in Egypt. He'll head next to Jerusalem for scheduled talks with Israel's prime minister. NPR's Daniel Estrin reports on U.S. struggles to advance a post-war plan for Gaza.
30: An official with knowledge of the meeting spoke anonymously to divulge details. The official said Kushner wants to advance a new roadmap for Gaza, for Hamas to give up its control of Gaza to a transitional Palestinian committee, to begin the process of giving up its weapons, to get an international stabilization force to enter Gaza, and to get the Israeli military to gradually withdraw from Gaza. Hamas said it supports the U.S.-backed plan. Israel has publicly rejected the plan, saying Hamas needs to completely demilitarize before Israel withdraws its troops. A group of Mideast countries, including Saudi Arabia and the ceasefire mediators, Qatar and Egypt, said, quote, Israel now bears responsibility for obstructing peace efforts. Daniel Estrin, NPR News, Tel Aviv.
29: Hours before annual joint military exercises between the U.S. and South Korea begin, President Trump has ordered the Secretary of War to, quote, substantially reduce the war games. He cited the high cost of the Ulchi Freedom Shield exercises in a Truth social media post announcing the request, as NPR's Jacqueline Diaz reports.
31: Trump said he's not happy with the current arrangement with South Korea. So he says he's instructing Secretary of Defense Pete Hegseth reduce the joint military exercises. The U.S. military and South Korea have been close allies for decades, and these drills were a regular occurrence. And the latest were set to begin on Monday. But Trump said these exercises were expensive. He also said he was motivated to reduce these drills because of his positive relationship with North Korea's leader, Kim Jong-un. And mentioned that Seoul hasn't helped with the Iran war. Jacqueline Diaz, NPR News.
29: Floodwaters are beginning to recede in parts of Indiana, where at least 7 people have died after record flooding. NPR's Shondalise Duster reports.
32: Indianapolis Mayor Joe Hogsett says the city is experiencing its most severe flooding in more than 30 years. The Indianapolis Department of Public Works says some of the floodwaters have started to recede and the city has reopened some floodgates. While some of the worst hit areas are beginning to recover, severe weather is expected to impact the region again through Sunday night. President Trump also approved an emergency declaration for Indiana. FEMA says federal disaster assistance is available to support response efforts. Shondalise Duster, NPR News.
29: Tropical storm Lala is now moving away from Hawaii. This is NPR News from New York City. Police in the Spanish enclave of Ceuta have arrested nearly 300 migrants trying to cross into the Spanish city from Morocco. It was the second mass migrant crossing in less than 2 weeks, following false social media videos that encourage migrants and their families to breach this porous border. Today, hundreds of migrants staged a rally to demand asylum from Spain. A four-time All-Star left-hander who won 288 Major League games over three decades and whose name is synonymous with a groundbreaking elbow surgery has died at the age of 83. The Los Angeles Dodgers called Tommy John an exceptional pitcher whose impact both on and off the field has been felt by ballplayers of all ages, as Steve Futterman reports.
0: In 1974, Tommy John, pitching for the LA Dodgers, tore the ulnar collateral ligament in his elbow. In the past, it would have been career-ending. But Dr. Frank Jobe, who worked with the Dodgers, had an idea. Replace the torn ligament with a tendon from the opposite arm. Steve Lombardo was a young doctor in the operating room.
2: Tommy knew it was something that had never been done before, and he had faith and trust in Dr. Jobe.
0: The procedure worked, and it revolutionized modern sports medicine. John came back and won more than 160 games. What's now called Tommy John surgery has been performed thousands of times since on such pitching greats as Justin Verlander, John Smoltz, and Shohei Ohtani. For NPR News, I'm Steve Futterman.
29: And I'm Dwahli Saikautel, NPR News in New York.
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11: Are you a real know-it-all? Do you annoy your family by shouting the answers while watching Jeopardy? Do you drive people crazy when you start a sentence with, well, actually? Well, guess what? You can go fact yourself! Hello, everyone! Welcome to Go Fact Yourself, the show where we quiz the smartest people we know and find out why they love what they love. I'm Ashley Birch, in for Helen Hong. Why, thank you! And now, from the Crawford at LAist in Pasadena, here's our moderator, J. Keith Van Stratton.
12: Thank you so much, Ashley. Thank you, everybody. Ashley, welcome back. Thank you so much for filling in for Helen. We had you on the show not that long ago as a guest, and you had such a good time that you were willing to sit in tonight. We appreciate that
11: very
12: much.
11: Yes, it was not a traumatic experience. Well, I had fun.
12: That's the best review I've gotten for anything I've ever been involved in.
3: Well, today on Go Fact Yourself, two guests will compete to answer questions about facts they know, facts they may not know, and frankly, facts they should know. Plus, we'll meet actual experts on two very different topics. And finally, we'll declare one of our guests the winner of today's show. Let's get started and meet today's guests. Ashley, who do we have playing tonight?
11: She is an actor known for her work on the shows Andy Mack, NCIS, and Shrinking. And he is a journalist and one of the hosts of Morning Edition and Up First on NPR. It's Leland Boden and A. Martinez.
12: Leland Boden and A. Martinez. Hello, Leland. Hello, A. Nice to see you.

0: hey, you are on National Public Radio, but you started in local radio at this station, LAist, which was known as KPCC. Is it true that you started working here, you would never listen to public radio?
1: Not once. I knew NPR existed. I couldn't tell you what the N, the P, and the R stood for. Radio, though. I think that would have been a good guess.
0: Yeah, do you feel like it helped or hurt you that you had no experience?
1: Well, it hurt at first because there were a lot of angry people that I was working here. They didn't like the fact that I didn't have much news experience. But then I thought, now that I look back on it, it probably helped me because I had a ton of curiosity about everything. Because it's a brand new world for me. Sports, right up until 2012. And then I get hired here and I just had to basically soak up as much information as possible.
2: Well, we're going
1: to
2: chat with you two more a little bit later, but we did ask each of you to provide us with a few topics outside your field of work that you know and love. Leland, for you, you said that was the TV show The Comeback, the YouTube show Ms. Rachel, and the Jim Jones cult, aka the People's Temple.
3: My three favorite things.
2: Yes.
0: Hard left turn on that last one.
2: Yeah, a little bit. Whereas A, for you, you said it was the TV show Veep, the movie New Jack City, and the 1980s Lakers. Well, later on, we're going to ask each of you some in-depth trivia questions about one of those topics. But first, we're going to get your thoughts on something you might know nothing about. It is time to split some hairs with our What's the Difference round. We'll have one question for each of you, each worth up to 2 points. If either of you gives an incorrect or incomplete answer, the other person has a chance to steal. Your topic today, Taylor Swift.
4: Ooh.
2: Get ready to be
0: Mixed.
2: Disappointed.
1: I know a
0: yes.
1: lot on that one.
2: First up in Taylor Swift is Leland. Leland, your question comes from a listener. Who is it, Ashley?
0: It is from Elaine Wexler of Highland Park, Illinois. Listeners, if you'd like to submit a suggestion for our What's the Difference round, go to GoFactorPod.com and click on Get Involved.
2: Okay, Leland. Elaine asks, while you hope both are Swift with making your clothes fit well, what's the difference between a tailor and a seamstress? A tailor and a seamstress.
3: A tailor works on suits, and a seamstress does not work on suits.
2: Said very confidently with that brilliant nod at the end. All right, we've got Leland's answer. We don't know yet if she's entirely correct. A, anything you'd like to add or change to try to steal?
1: Let's see. A tailor designs suits, and a seamstress just sews things.
2: Just sews things.
1: Yeah.
2: Okay, but sewing is still a wonderful thing to do. I mean, adding the just, I think maybe through... through the seamstress a little bit under the proverbial bus.
1: That's why in 2012 people were so upset that I was
2: that might have been
1: say things like that.
2: All right, well, this segment is coming apart at the seams. Let's go to Ashley Birch at the judges' table for the facts.
0: Here are the facts. A tailor is primarily concerned with the final fit of a garment, making adjustments and customizing the piece to the customer. A seamstress is involved in all aspects of creating a garment, from the initial consultation to the finishing touches.
2: That's right. Now, the words tailor and seamstress are gendered, as tailors traditionally worked on men's clothes, while seamstresses worked on women's. But you could be a tailoress, or you could be a seamster, or you could be like me and not know how to sew. Ashley, how did our guest do?
0: I'm a generous person.
2: Yeah.
0: Leland said tailor makes suits, seamstress doesn't make suits. Mm-hmm. And A said that the tailor designs suits and the seamstress sews things.
2: Mm-hmm.
0: So I think I want to give A single point.
2: To?
0: A.
2: Oh, today.
1: I was getting so happy for a second, then all of a sudden not so happy. Now I'm happy again.
2: All right, up next in Taylor Swift is A. A, while both might describe things that are Swift, what's the difference between fast and quick? Fast and quick.
1: Quick is being fast in short spaces. Fast is being fast in longer spaces.
2: Great. All right, we've got A's answer. We don't know yet if he's entirely correct or what that meant, but Leland, anything you'd like to add or change?
3: Fast, it refers to physical speed, and quick refers to time in your mind.
2: Time in your mind. Have you two been working together on this?
1: Oh, I don't feel so bad about my answer.
2: Yes, yes. Mind, space, we cover it all here on Go Fact Yourself.
3: My answer was to make A not feel so bad.
2: Oh, that's so lovely of you.
3: We are
2: that's
3: working
2: so nice.
3: Together, yes.
2: All right, well, this segment is getting nowhere fast. Let's cut to the quick with Ashley Birch at the judges' table for the facts.
0: Here are the facts. Fast describes something with great speed. Quick also describes something with great speed, but quick can also refer to the short amount of time that an activity takes in one's mind.
2: In one's mind, in space.
0: In space.
2: Yes, yes.
3: Aha!
2: The scoring of this will be very, very interesting. That's right. For example, you can take a quick nap or have a quick drink, but you're

0: not necessarily moving at great speed while doing so. In fact, at my age, after just one quick drink, I need a very long nap. Ashley, how did our guest do?
1: So, A said that quick was
0: yep.
1: fast in short spaces, uh-huh. and fast was fast in longer spaces. Uh-huh. And Leland said that fast was physical speed and quick was time in your mind.
0: Right.
1: Which I do think is a way of saying that it refers to the amount of time that an activity takes.
0: Oh.
1: So I would like to give Leland 2 points.
0: 2 points for Leland, wow.
2: Thank you, Ashley, for your generosity.
1: You're so welcome.
0: All right, well, let's get to know our guests a little bit better. Leland Bowden, among your many roles, you're known for playing Tia on Shrinking, Robin Knight on NCIS, and Bex on Andy Mack, which was the top-rated show on the Disney Channel. Very cool. Now, I would imagine that the fandom of those shows are a little different from one another. What was your experience?
2: It's so exciting being in a youth television show because kids fans, they haven't developed filters yet. So I literally got chased around a roller rink. You know, they were trying to take me down. With NCIS, with yeah. Shrinking. I'm at a coffee shop and someone gently like leans over and they yeah. go, I loved you on Shrinking.
0: Yeah.
2: You know, it's a very quiet, private
0: yeah.
2: Interaction, mm-hmm. but kids are like,
0: yeah, yeah, yeah.
2: But yeah, it is a little scary, but also kind of fun being on a kid's show and having that kind of fandom.
1: So you were roller skating away from kids that were roller skating after you.
2: Somehow the roller rink believed that Disney Channel had coordinated one of their stars to be at this place. And my friend actually overheard someone saying, well, I just think it's rude they didn't bring whole cast.
0: Well, in addition to your work on television, you co-produce a very successful comedy variety show called Asian AF. That's toured all over the... Oh, yes, some fans here.
2: Thank you.
0: It's toured all over the country and internationally. For those who aren't familiar, tell us about Asian AF.
2: Asian AF was developed by a couple friends, Will Choi and Keiko Agena. And we are coming up on our 10-year anniversary next year.
0: Oh, wow. Congratulations.
2: Wow. Yes. It's a variety show that features lots of different Asian performers doing stand-up, sketch comedy, improv comedy, characters, musical stuff. It's a whole thing. It's a really, really great time.
0: Excellent. And people want to find out more about that?
2: Yes. The Instagram account is at Asian AF Show. Or you can follow me at your friend Leland because I'm always posting about Asian AF.
0: Asian AF. Well, A. Martinez, you are known for being one of the hosts of Morning Edition and Up First. The Up First podcast has had over 250 million streams, and Morning Edition is the most listened to news radio program in the country. Incredible position to be in. But as a baseball fan, I first knew you as a sports host for the Dodgers. As a sports host, you were doing the pre- and post-game interviews. Did you ever feel bad asking questions to an athlete after a bad loss?
3: Not at all. They're the ones that lost.
1: Wow.
3: So I had to ask them about it.
1: Dang,
3: that's
1: ice
3: how it
1: cold.
3: Works. One team wins, the other loses.
0: Yeah.
3: Don't lose, and I won't ask you losing questions.
0: Wow, that's... This is sounding a lot like my childhood. You, of course, are on public radio. How worried are you about the funding cuts that have happened to public radio?
3: Worry in that it's money that's not going to be there. And that
0: would be the reason, yeah. I think, yeah.
3: Yeah, but it's more for smaller stations around the country. Mm. I'll never forget being in Marfa, Texas one year. My wife and I were vacationing. We were driving through there. I wanted to see the Marfa lights, the famous Marfa lights. And right at that same time that I was there, Antonin Scalia was vacationing, had a hunting trip right in that corner of Texas, and he died. Marfa was able to go cover that. Now imagine if that happens when, say, Marfa Public Radio doesn't have the money to be able to send someone out. All of a sudden, you've got a gap in coverage.
0: Mm.
3: So that is a big problem that hopefully won't become one. We'll see. We've got a lot of people that are very, very excited about supporting public radio right now. Hopefully that continues beyond just this year.
0: So you would recommend that people donate to their local public radio station?
3: It would help.
0: Controversial opinion, but we come to you for the hot takes. Yeah. Last, I want to ask you about your name is written as the letter A with no punctuation. It doesn't stand for anything. Tell us about how you got that name, A. Martinez.
3: When I started in sports radio, 1995 or 96, I walked in and the guys did not remember my name. And they said, A. Martinez, come here. Or A. Martinez, coffee. And that became the gag that my name was A. Martinez. And it has stuck ever since.
0: So you reclaimed the slur into something that you wanted.
3: I So my very first assignment as a reporter, the coach at UCLA got fired. I went down to cover it. I was very excited. I signed off with my name. The next thing I know, the phone rings, and it's my program director. And he says, "Buddy, what name did you use there?" I said, "My own." He's like, "You have a fun story to tell, a memorable name. Let's just keep it. Why don't we?" It's like, okay. And that became the last time I ever used it. The only time I've ever used it.
1: Very superhero of you. Very comic book hero.
0: I know what letter would be on his uniform. Yeah. Excellent. Well, thanks so much for being here, everybody. Lilan Bowden and A. Martinez. Ashley, what is our score heading into the break?
1: Going into the break, Lilan Bowden has 2 points and A. Martinez has 1 point.
0: But those scores are bound to change as we move on to questions about topics our guests have chosen for themselves. That's all up ahead when we come back on Go Fact Yourself.
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1: Welcome back to Go Fact Yourself with our guests, Lilan Bowden and A. Martinez. 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
0: Thank you so much. Thank you, everybody. All right, Lilan, of your many interests, you've told us that you know and love the TV show The Comeback, the YouTube show Ms. Rachel, and the Jim Jones cult, also known as the People's Temple. let's find out a little bit more about each of those. First, tell us why you know and love the TV show The Comeback.
2: I discovered The Comeback a little bit late in 2019, and it just came at a very pivotal point in my life. Andy Mack had just ended, and I just got off this huge press tour, and it was like the height of my experience. I was on red carpets. The show ended. I moved back to LA. I didn't have a place then. A friend was like, "You can crash in my spare bedroom." And I was like, "Great." And at that time, I hadn't unpacked my stuff. I'm living in this bedroom, and I had this TV in there from the 80s. It was one of those ones that, like, you know, you can't even, you need like three people to lift and move out of the room, which is what I did eventually. And so while I'm in this big career shift, now sitting in a room with all my boxes and geriatric cats, I found The Comeback, and I think it was just very nourishing to see an actress go through a very interesting career shift as well.
0: Very good. All right, well, next, tell us why you know and love the YouTube show Ms. Rachel.
2: I'm a mommy. Do I say more? Oh, thank you. And if Miss Rachel, for people who don't know her, is like the Mr. Rogers of our time. She's got an awesome.
0: Yes. Got some fans here.
2: I love.
0: And is it Miss or Ms? Was I?
2: It is M S dot.
0: Right.
2: Because you don't need to know about her marital status.
0: Right. And then finally, tell us why you know and love the Jim Jones cult, also known as the People's Temple.
2: My grandma, in the Christmas holidays of my childhood, would leave a really, really dramatic and traumatizing book. And one of them was called The Suicide Cult. And so that was one of my, that was my cult gateway. Uh-huh. And once I read that, that got me interested in other modern cults, like NXIVM and LuLaRoe.
1: How old were you when you read this book?
2: I was probably 12.
1: Ooh, okay, great.
2: Yeah. I, you know.
1: The perfect time to learn about cults. Yeah.
2: Oh, yeah, yeah. I was ready.
0: All right. Well, to summarize, you said you know and love the TV show The Comeback, the YouTube show Ms. Rachel, and the Jim Jones cult. Today, we want to quiz you about The Comeback.
2: Yay.
0: Sorry, Jim Jones fans. For those people who have not seen this show, can you give us a brief description of what it is?
2: Yes, The Comeback stars Lisa Kudrow as the famous, or at one point famous, sitcom actress, Valerie Cherish, who had this hit show called I'm It. She is now in a reality show trying to jumpstart her career, and she'll do anything to get it. She's desperate, and that's it. She's desperate.
0: She's desperate. All right. Well, just ahead, we're going to enlist the help of a bona fide expert in your topic with an expert level question that's worth up to 3 points. But before that, to let you show your love even more, here are 5 trivia questions about your topic, each worth 1 point. If you want it, you're allowed a hint for any 2 of these 5 questions. Now, A, do listen closely, because if Leland answers incorrectly, you could steal. By the way, A, how much do you know about The Comeback?
3: About zero.
0: About zero. That. Okay. Yeah. Well, Leland, I think it's yours to lose. Let's see how you do.
2: Oh, good.
0: That's also yours to win.
2: Oh, good.
0: Or to tie.
2: Oh, okay.
0: Anything could happen. Here's question number 1. Leland, Lisa Kudrow developed the character of Valerie Cherish at a sketch and improv theater in Los Angeles. And the character of Valerie goes to this theater to take improv classes. Which legendary Melrose Avenue comedy theater, which was also home to SNL cast members Will Ferrell, Kristen Wiig, and Heidi Gardner, is it?
2: That would be The Groundlings.
0: Ashley?
1: That is correct.
0: That is correct. We're on our way.
2: Yes. Oh.
0: Fun fact, the scenes were shot at the actual Groundlings Theater, and the actor who played the Groundlings teacher, Heather Morgan, was a member in the Groundlings company, a writer on The Comeback, and once came to my home for a dinner party.
2: Oh, well, that's so fun.
0: Yeah, you would think she would have invited me to her home for a dinner party.
2: Well, if she hears this, there's still time.
0: No, I think this will only make it worse. Here's question number 2. Valerie's comeback is on a sitcom called Room and Board, where she ends up playing the wacky neighbor and landlord, Aunt Sassy. As a wacky neighbor on a sitcom, she of course develops a catchphrase. In your best Valerie Cherish, what is that catchphrase?
2: I don't need to see that.
0: Ashley?
1: That is correct.
0: That is correct. Are you back? Can I speak to Leland again?
2: She's leaving the building.
0: Okay, great. Fun fact, show creators Lisa Kudrow and Michael Patrick King call this type of phrase a sitcom hook. They also considered the phrase get a room. Get a room was an actual line spoken on Friends by Phoebe, played by Lisa Kudrow. Little meta there. You're 2 for 2, Leland. Here's question number 3. As an actor, Valerie has had to endure a lot of humiliation. But which one of the following was not something that happened to her during the series? Was it wearing her designer dress on the red carpet backwards, being locked in the trunk of a car with a live snake, watching writers have relations with a blow-up doll of her, recording a bunch of sex sounds as a teenager for a video game, or getting feedback from the network that her love affair was reminiscent of the movie Cocoon?
2: Okay. I'm going to say sex sounds video game.
0: Ashley?
1: Correct.
0: That is correct, yes. 3 for 3. Very nice. Fun fact, Valerie did not have to record a bunch of sex sounds as a teenager in a video game, but Ashley Birch did.
2: Yay!
1: I sure did.
0: You were 3 for 3. Here's question number 4. You do still have your hints available.
2: All right.
0: In addition to her acting work, Valerie is now the star of a reality show, also called The Comeback. And throughout the series, we see many real reality TV show stars appear, including ones from The Amazing Race, Project Runway, Top Chef, The Real Housewives of Beverly Hills, and RuPaul's Drag Race. Who are any 2 of these people who appear?
2: RuPaul.
0: Okay.
2: And may I have my hint?
0: Ashley, how about that first hint?
1: One of the people's names is in the title of their show, which you knew, but the other one now also has a show with the title of their name in it on Bravo.
2: I know who they are. There's a blonde woman who is a little person.
0: Uh-huh.
2: There's a Project Runway guy with a beard and a hat.
0: Uh-huh.
2: See, I know them. Right, and there is a housewife, and she's wearing a blue shirt, and which doesn't help you. But if you go back and look, she's wearing a blue shirt.
0: If only we had asked, name 2 of the articles of clothing worn by those people.
2: I'm so good at articles of clothing.
0: Yes, we do want you to be a little more specific.
2: Okay.
0: Just give it your best guess.
2: All right, RuPaul and Christian Siriano.
0: Ashley?
1: RuPaul is correct, but Christian Siriano is not correct.
0: No, that means A with a chance to steal.
3: Oh, wow. Chef Tom Colicchio.
0: Is it Chef Tom Colicchio?
1: It is not.
0: No,
1: sorry.
0: A very reasonable guess. No, the one we were going for in the hint was Lisa Vanderpump of Vanderpump Rules on Bravo. The others were Sharla was the name of the little person who was on The Amazing Race. Jay McCarroll was from Project Runway, the one you were describing. Mm. Carla Hall from Top Chef. And of course, RuPaul from RuPaul's Drag Race. Half a point, Ashley, for Lilan?
1: I would love to give you half,
0: half a point.
1: Point,
0: though, because you did get RuPaul.
2: Yes!
0: Very nice.
2: Awesome.
0: Fun fact, also appearing in the comeback, not as themselves, but as characters, are Winnie Holtzman, Tim Bagley, and Rose Abdu, all of whom have appeared as themselves on Go Fact Yourself. Yes. Applause for booking people. All right, here's question number 5. You do still have a hint available.
2: All right.
0: Valerie receives a lot of calls on her cell phone, and its ringtone is a melody written by what famous composer?
2: Oh, it's, is that a Nutcracker? I would like my hint, Ashley.
0: Ashley, how about that second hint?
1: It's a tune from one of the most famous ballets of all time.
2: Okay, well, we are on the same page here.
0: Yes, you are.
2: Tchaikovsky?
0: Ashley?
1: That's correct!
0: That is correct! Very impressive.
2: Yes!
0: Fun fact, that tune is from the Nutcracker and is known as the Russian Dance or Trepak. We could not quite tell the brand of flip phone used by Valerie in 2005's season 1, but in 2009, Samsung released a mobile phone called the Comeback. Yes.
2: Nice.
0: But it's also known as the T559, so don't call it a comeback. All right. You did quite well in that round, Lilan, but now here's your expert level question that requires multiple answers. It is time for your cluster fact.
1: Ooh.
0: I got chills. My. We'll be bringing on an expert to discuss your response. Lilan, in a hilarious and stressful scene in season 1, Valerie and her husband Mark, played by Damian Young, take a drive out of LA to the desert. But this is no relaxing romantic road trip, as they're joined in the car by Valerie's reality show producer Jane, played by Laura Silverman, who tells them that they can't play any of their CDs due to rights issues, and that they should mention the brand name of the SUV they've been given for the trip. For up to 3 points, to what Southern California vacation spot are they driving? How does Valerie mispronounce the name of the artist on one of the CDs, Mary J. Blige? And what model of SUV are they driving and mention repeatedly?
2: Okay. The first one, Palm Springs.
0: Okay.
2: Okay.
0: And then next, we want to know, how did she mispronounce the artist known as Mary J. Blige?
2: Mary J. Bilge.
0: Okay. And what is the model of the SUV that they are driving and mention repeatedly in the episode?
2: I want to say Navigator.
0: Navigator.
2: Okay.
0: All right. Ashley is taking note of those answers. We have an expert on hand who can tell us for sure. In fact, we have two. Ashley, who do we have tonight?
1: Joining us tonight are two actors whose many credits include playing Valerie's husband and Valerie's producer on all seasons of The Comeback. It's Damian Young and Laura Silverman!
0: Damian and Laura! Hey!
2: Oh my God.
0: Laura getting a big hug from Lilan. Hello, Damian.
11: Hello.
0: Lilan, you are beaming.
2: I'm so excited.
0: Yeah.
11: You want to switch seats really quick?
2: No, I'll explode if I go here. I need some distance to maintain myself.
0: Well, Laura, people will know you from shows like Nurse Jackie, the Sarah Silverman program, Dr. Katz Professional Therapist, and more recently, Bob's Burgers. Damien, you've got over 100 film and TV credits, including recurring roles on House of Cards, Homeland, The Good Wife, and Ozark. And then, of course, both of you on all seasons of The Comeback.
2: Woo!
0: Very, very cool.
11: I had no idea.
0: Well, we'll talk about The Comeback in a minute, but Laura, in addition to still acting, you're very active, especially in animation, you've been focusing on writing. Tell us what you've been working on.
12: I am writing a novel.
0: A novel, everybody! Yay! Big deal! No, I'm totally kidding.
12: I have a title, and I have, you know, some pages.
0: Okay. That sounds like a start of a novel.
12: I have a lot of pages.
0: It takes a lot of pages. Damien, you've got a movie that's been making the festival circuit. Tell us about that.
13: Oh, yes. It's called Toys.
12: Oh, okay.
0: This is NPR.
13: And it's a lovely movie written and directed by Annapurna Sriram. It's beautiful. It's a big, colorful, funny romp, and it reminds me a lot of like the John Waters movies, and it did very well at South by Southwest, and we're hoping for a release sometime soon.
14: The title's a bit problematic.
0: Also the title of your novel, I understand. We'll see. Well, let's talk about the comeback. How did each of you come to be on the show? Laura?
12: I went in, I think, what I wear in the show in this same scene, a red tank top and like green corduroy, like flare pants. Mm-hmm. But a friend of mine was coming out, like auditioning. She was wearing a suit. And I was like, oh, did I like get this completely wrong? But no. I went in and I read with Lisa, which is crazy. And then at the end, she went, oh, finally. And it was a great moment. But then, you know, I did the network test by myself. Like no one else was there. And then it took 2 weeks to hear back. And I got it. Then, like at the first table read, Michael Patrick came and whispered in my ear, "You know, we wrote this for you." And I was like, "No," and that would have been nice to know after all this torture.
0: And Damien, what was your audition experience?
13: Well, I was in New York. I lived there, and I auditioned for a different role.
0: Oh yeah,
13: I think yeah. Then they wanted me to read for Mark, so I came out here and you know and read for it. I had auditioned for Michael for Sex and the City maybe 8 times.
0: Wow,
13: and never was on the show. And every time I see him to audition, he'd say, "This is gonna be the one," and it never was. But I was just, I don't know, something clicked in this, and I got lucky, and so I got this.
0: Well, the second season took place 10 years after the first. Did you know that you were going to be coming back? Was that the plan all along?
13: Yeah, it was totally the plan the whole time.
12: Absolute master plan.
0: Yeah.
12: No.
0: What was it like to come back 10 years later and revisit these roles in this world?
13: I loved it. It was like a high school reunion of the drama club, but instead of like drinking and eating sandwiches, we were just put on another play. It was it was lovely. Yeah.
0: Yeah. Well, we talked about some of the humiliations and indignities that Valerie had to endure. You two have been in this business for a while. Are there ones that come to mind for you or things that you related to on the show?
12: I'll try to make this really short. Mm-hmm. It was Max Muchnick, and I was starting out, and he brought me in for like a, you used to do things where they don't do it anymore, but like where you just read for somebody so they can get to know you. Mm-hmm. So years later, he brings me in for another show, and he really wants me for this part. I audition, I go to network, I'm about to go in, and he grabs me by the shoulders, and he goes, "Go in there and do it, but do it like you're a star." And I said, "I don't know how to do that." And I went in, and it was horrible.
0: Oh.
12: They eliminated the part entirely because apparently it was unactable, so it wasn't my fault.
0: There you go.
13: Yay.
0: If Laura Silverman can't do it, it cannot be done.
12: That's right.
0: Yeah. Well, let's get to the reason we brought you two here as far as our game is concerned. You heard the questions that we asked of Lilan. First, we wanted to know, in that hilarious scene from season one of The Comeback, to what Southern California vacation spot are Valerie and her husband, played by Damian Young, driving? Ashley, what did Lilan say?
1: Palm Springs.
0: And Damien?
13: Correct.
0: That is correct for the point, yes. Palm Springs.
2: And I know it's real because Damien said it.
0: Yeah. Next, we wanted to know how Valerie mispronounced the name of Mary J. Blige. Ashley, what did Lilan say?
1: Mary J. Bilge.
0: And Laura?
12: That would be correct.
0: That is correct as well for another point. And finally, we wanted to know what was the model of SUV that they are driving and need to mention repeatedly. Damien, you were the one who mentioned it. Ashley, what did Lilan say?
1: The Navigator.
0: And Damien?
13: I didn't remember this, but you are correct.
0: That is correct! 3 for 3 in the cluster!
12: That was one of the most exciting moments of my life.
1: Is there anything else you want to say to our experts while we have them?
15: Your work is fantastic. I'm such a big fan of the show, and this is the coolest day of my life. Oh, no, wait, my son was born. This is the second coolest. Oh, wait, I got married to my husband. Okay. But top three is here.
0: Top three is here right now.
12: If you say top three, that means we're third.
15: Oh, yes. Oh, yes.
0: 1A, 1B, I think is what Lilan is saying.
12: Well, I'm a big fan of yours as well.
15: Oh, my gosh. Okay, I've moved it from the third to the top spot. Yeah. There you go. My husband and son will forgive me.
12: Yes, there.
0: Well, Laura and Damien, it's been so wonderful that you joined us. If people want to find out more about what you're up to, where can they do that? Laura?
12: Literally nowhere.
0: All right. And Damien?
13: Well, my wife, Welker White, and I teach screen acting workshops all over the world. We're called The Moving Frame. Just look up The Moving Frame, and if, you know, we do workshops, so, yeah.
0: Excellent. Thank you for coming here tonight, Laura Silverman and Damien Young, everybody. Thank you so much. All right, Ashley, what is our score at the end of that exciting round?
1: At the end of that round, Leland Bowden has 9.5 points, and A. Martinez has 1 point, but with a round of questions for A coming up.
0: That's right. We're going to talk with A about a topic he knows about. Plus, later, Leland and A will go head-to-head in our Fast Facts round, all to find a winner on Go Fact Yourself.
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0: Thank you so much, everybody. All right, A, of your many interests, you told us that you know and love the TV show Veep, the movie New Jack City, and the 1980s Lakers. Let's find out more about each of those. First, tell us why you know and love the TV show Veep.
3: Julia Louis-Dreyfus. That is the main reason why. Mm-hmm. I've been a big fan of hers since Seinfeld. Then she did the show The New Adventures of Old Christine. I actually got to interview her last year. A movie came out that she was in. Mm-hmm. But I was a little nervous because it's Julia Louis-Dreyfus. So I said, hey, Julia, thank you very much for coming on the show. All authoritative, mm-hmm. right? And all of a sudden she goes, oh, no, thank you, A. Your voice is legendary in my car and in my head. I was like, oh, thank you, Julia. I fell apart right there. We did a great interview, but I was completely caught off guard the way she said that.
0: Oh, so, that's lovely. Yeah. All right, next, tell us why the movie New Jack City is something you know and love.
3: Because I love gangster movies. Mm-hmm. I don't have the nerve to be a gangster. Mm. I don't think I could ever actually do that. So that's why I like looking at intimidating people being intimidating on screen.
0: All right, and then finally, tell us why you know and love the 1980s Lakers.
3: Oh, that was my childhood. Just growing up watching Magic Johnson and Kareem Abdul-Jabbar and that whole Showtime Lakers team. The team won 5 championships in a span of the 80s. It kind of spurred me into wanting to know more about their stories, and I think that's why maybe I became a journalist eventually. It's just wanting to know everything about them and what they meant to the city and what they meant to basketball and sports.
0: Really cool. All right, well, to summarize, A, you said you know and love the TV show Veep, the movie New Jack City, and the 1980s Lakers. Today, we want to quiz you about Veep. Apparently it's HBO night here at Go Fact Yourself. Just how it worked out. For our listeners who have not seen Veep, how would you describe that show?
3: Selina Meyer, played by Julia Louis-Dreyfus, is the vice president who constantly gets frozen out of every possible big-level meeting with the president. The president is always trying to avoid her and not let her in, and she just wants to just be part of the power structure. Very selfish character, a very, very conceited character. She's a megalomaniac. She just drives and drives for more and more power, but always gets tripped up by herself and her staff, and then laughs galore.
0: All right, well, just ahead, we're going to enlist the help of a bona fide expert in your topic A with a question worth up to 3 points. But before that, to let you show your love, here are your 5 trivia questions about your topic, each worth 1 point. And if you want it, you're allowed a hint for any 2 of these 5 questions. Now, Leland, do listen closely, because if he answers incorrectly, you could steal. By the way, Leland, how much do you know about Veep?
2: Oh, kind of.
0: All right. Here's question number one. The title star of Veep is Julia Louis-Dreyfus, who won 6 consecutive Emmy Awards for her portrayal of Selina Meyer. In what category did she win these acting Emmys?
3: Best actress in a television comedy.
0: Ashley?
1: That's correct.
0: There you go. Officially called Outstanding Lead Actress in a Comedy Series. Fun fact, not only did she win these 6 Emmys for her acting on Veep, she won 3 more for Outstanding Comedy Series as a producer on Veep. She'd previously won 2 other Emmys, giving her a total of 11. 11 Emmys.
1: That is a lot of Emmys.
0: It's guess how many more it is than I have. All right, here's question number 2. As vice president, it's important for Selina Meyer to keep in touch with the president, which may be why in several episodes over the first 2 seasons, she repeatedly asked her personal secretary, Sue, what question?
3: Did the president call?
0: Ashley?
1: That is correct.
0: That is correct. 2 for 2. Fun fact, that phrase is so popular that on the official HBO online shop, you can buy merch that says, did the president call? You're 2 for 2. Here's question number 3. Selena goes from Veep to POTUS when she becomes president, but she loses her first re-election campaign, with Laura Montez ultimately becoming POTUS. What unusual turn of events led to the selection of President Montez?
3: There was a tie in the Electoral College.
0: Ashley?
1: That's correct.
0: That is correct, yes. A tie followed by the House not choosing a president, followed by the Senate choosing the VP nominee, Montez. Fun fact, Laura Montez was played by Andrea Savage, who appeared as a guest on episode 13 of Go Fact Yourself. Other guest stars on Veep who've been on our show include Paul Scheer, Lennon Parham, Susie Nakamura, and Rose Abdu, who also appeared on The Comeback.
20: Nice!
0: Could have just gotten her for both topics. You're 3 for 3. Here's question 4. You do have your hints available. Speaking of guest stars, many of the show's guest stars have also won Emmys. But which one of the following Emmy winners did not appear on Veep? Was it Sean Hayes, Patton Oswalt, Gene Smart, Sam Richardson, or Allison Janney?
3: Sean Hayes.
0: Ashley?
1: That is correct.
0: No hint needed. Very
1: so
0: nice.
1: Confident.
0: Wow. That was a little tricky because, fun fact, Gene Smart and Allison Janney each appeared on only 1 episode of Veep. Sean Hayes did not appear on Veep, but did appear on The Comeback, just like Rose Abdu.
20: Nice!
0: It's called The Circle of Abdu. All right, A, you have a chance to go 5 for 5. If you can get this question correct, you do still have your hint available. Chief of Staff Ben Cafferty's prized possession is his coffee thermos, which he says is the only thing I'd save if this building were on fire. How many cups of coffee can this behemoth hold?
3: You're gonna need to hint me.
0: Ashley, how about that hint?
1: If you took 2 of Julia Louis-Dreyfus's Emmys away, she would still have this many. And we made such
3: Math,
1: a big
3: really?
1: Deal about it earlier.
0: Yeah, remember back in question number 1 and the fun fact?
1: So weird how we did that.
0: It's weird how they tune out once they finish answering the question.
3: No. This is on, you're asking a journalist to do math. Come on.
0: That is true, yes.
3: Do that. 4 cups of coffee?
0: Ashley?
1: Incorrect.
0: No, the audience is very upset. Leland with a chance to steal.
20: I believe the math makes it 9 cups of coffee.
0: Ashley?
1: That is correct.
0: That is correct. A successful steal from Leland. You said you only knew a little bit about the show, but you knew that bit.
20: I remember hearing things.
0: Yes, that's very good. Fun fact, that thermos that holds those 9 cups is not made by Thermos, but rather is made by a company called Bubba and is called a Bubba Keg. It holds 72 ounces, which is just over 9 cups of coffee. Please don't drink it all in the same day. All right, you still did quite well in that round, A, but now it is time for your expert level question that requires multiple answers. It is time for your cluster fact.
20: Ooh.
0: We'll be bringing on an expert to discuss your response. A, Selina Meyer's director of communications is the much beleaguered Mike McClintock, played by Matt Walsh, who eventually leaves the White House for a career as a journalist. For up to 3 points, for what online news outlet did he work? For what network TV news outlet did he later work? And in the finale, way in the future, what famous and beloved actor's death does he interrupt Selina Meyer's funeral coverage to announce?
3: So Tom Hanks dies.
0: Okay.
3: CBS.
0: Mm-hmm.
3: And the first thing, what online
0: news outlet did he work for?
3: BuzzFeed.
0: BuzzFeed News. All right, Ashley is taking note of those answers. We have an expert on hand to tell us for sure. Ashley, who do we have tonight?
1: Joining us tonight is an actor whose career includes 2 Emmy nominations for playing Mike McClintock on Veep. Oh, wow. It's Matt Walsh!
0: Matt Walsh! Wonderful to see you. Thank you for joining us.
21: So great to be here. Hello, Pasadena.
0: Woo! Well, Matt, in addition to your TV work, you are one of the founders of the Upright Citizens Brigade Theater. You have appeared in iconic comedy movies like The Hangover, Step Brothers, Bad Santa, and Elf, and on TV in shows like Brooklyn Nine-Nine, Players, Hung, Curb Your Enthusiasm, and of course Veep, for which you received a SAG Award and those two nominations for Emmys. Very cool.
4: Thank you. Thank you, IMDb.
0: Well, let's talk about Veep. How did you get involved, and how did you understand what the show was before you got to see any of the footage of it? Because it's really unique.
4: I auditioned through a series of five auditions, and in the second one, Julia and Armando Iannucci, the creator, were there, and it was very playful, and it was very improv-friendly. I really wanted it, because Armando had created so many great shows, like The Thick of It, and did the movie In the Loop, and the Steve Coogan show, Alan Partridge, and so it was such great pedigree. And then my character in the pilot was this man who had been up all night getting a speech ready, and he had slept in his clothes, so I literally slept in my clothes the night before.
0: They call that method, I believe.
4: I guess it was, and my wife loved it. She loved it.
0: The chemistry in the cast is so amazing. Was that there right from the start, or something that developed over time?
4: I think it developed. We did a lot of rehearsals. Like, we would take our Saturdays and work scripts and play with things that weren't working, and so we put a lot of work into finding that chemistry, but such great writing. I mean, that was really the gift of that show. The writers were just incredible for all seven seasons.
0: Well, the character of Mike, one of the things that he was known for was he always seemed to be snacking. How did that come about?
4: I think it was written in the first script. He was always dirty a little bit, and he would spill. And I come by some of that naturally. Not dirty, but I do spill things. And I think it's just funny, and I think they always, like, once they started suggesting, like, yeah, I'll grab a sandwich. And like, because it is a fun, like, you see, like, you know, Brad Pitt loves to eat in movies. It's a fun prop, so you can have a lot of fun, like, doing scene work, but also being more focused on the food and just,
0: Yeah. Well, the show was known for its very cutting insults that you were both on the giving and receiving end. Were there ones that were hard for you to say or hard for you to hear?
4: It was hard if it was, like, someone who came in for a day and they were, say, like, say they were a heavyset person and you had to insult their weight.
0: Right.
4: So you would always go, hey, I'm a nice person. This is just, this is in the script.
0: Yeah.
4: And I get made fun of too. And there was one, I think they described Mike as like a sad egg or a gay Irish fireman. So you took it, you take it on the chin too, so... But you shake it off.
0: Yeah, they might be talking to the actor, not just the character, it feels sometimes, right?
4: Sometimes it feels like it.
0: Well, you are hosting a Veep rewatch podcast called Second in Command with your co-star Tim Simons, who played Jonah. What was that rewatch experience like for you?
4: Well, we did it, I think we started during COVID because we wanted to do something.
0: Yeah.
4: And it was also an excuse to connect because we're all still friends. So we would have Tony, Julia, Sam come by many times, and the writers. And then by the end of it, we've gone through all the episodes, so we just transitioned to any movie with a president. So we just bring in people that are actors or celebrities, and we just pick a movie and we talk about anything.
0: And is it the movie that they were in, or just
4: that would be
0: silly.
4: Like, there's so many movies with presidents that have nothing to do with politics.
21: What's your favorite one that you've done so far?
4: Oh my God, that's a good question. I mean, The Rock's pretty good.
21: Oh, that's really good.
4: Action ones are really fun. So I don't know.
0: Well,
4: I like Mars Attacks too.
0: That's Mars Attacks, that's great as well. Well, let's get to the reason we brought you here tonight as far as our game is concerned. You heard the question that we asked of A. First, we wanted to know that character Mike McClintock, after he left the White House for a career in journalism, what online news network did A say?
21: BuzzFeed.
0: And Matt?
4: That is correct.
0: Wow!
4: I also want to say, I do enjoy your voice, like Julia. I am a fan. I like hearing it in my car. It's a good voice.
0: Oh, lovely. Yeah. I didn't even know if we needed to give the rest of the points. I mean, that was, what else are you looking for? All right, that is a point there for A. Next, we wanted to know, what was the network TV news outlet that Mike later worked for? Ashley, what did A say?
21: CBS.
0: And Matt?
4: CBS is correct.
0: CBS is correct. That's another point. And finally, wanted to know, in the finale, way in the future, what famous and beloved actor's death does he interrupt Selena Meyer's funeral coverage to announce? Ashley, what did A say?
21: Tom Hanks.
0: And Matt?
4: Tom Hanks is correct.
0: Three for three in the cluster, both of our guests tonight.
21: Hey, while we have our expert here, is there anything else you'd like to say or ask?
22: No, just your character and your show means a lot to me. I watch it on a loop all the time. I watched it all day today just to try and be ready just in case, but yeah, it just... feeds me. It's just.
4: Do you watch it to go? A lot of people watch it to go to sleep. Do you watch it to go to sleep?
22: Well, so I watch anything. Okay, so Seinfeld, I'll watch to go to sleep. Okay. New Adventures of Old Christine and Veep.
4: Okay.
22: And so I got into an argument. Not an argument. I disagreed with Jerry Seinfeld on something because I told him that. He was doing a press for Frosted. And so I told him, hey, you know, I have Seinfeld on all night and all day. And I still laugh at a lot of the jokes because they're funny. Mm-hmm. I treat it like a song, a favorite song you'd sing along to, right? Mm-hmm. Because you remember how good it is. And he goes, that's not how it works, eh? And I said, like, what do you mean? He's like, that's not how comedy works. You're doing that wrong. And I said, Jerry, I got to disagree with you on that. And I'm thinking to myself, I'm disagreeing with Jerry Seinfeld about how comedy works.
0: Well, Matt, do you want to validate that it's okay that A falls asleep to your work?
4: I just find it strange that all that vulgarity puts people to sleep.
22: Well,
4: a lot of people
22: Julio use
4: it. Yeah, well, we all speak kind of rough, but yeah, a lot of it comes from Julia.
0: Yeah, I'm sure it makes for very interesting dreams as well.
4: Yeah.
0: Matt, it's so wonderful that you joined us. If people want to find out more about what you're up to, where can they do that?
4: Check out Second in Command. That's kind of what I'm up to lately. That's a simple one.
0: Excellent. Well, thank you so much for making this simple night special. It is Matt Walsh, everybody. Thank you for being here, Matt Walsh. All right, Ashley, what is our score going into the final round?
21: Going into the final round, Leland Bowden has 10.5 points, and A. Martinez has 8 points.
0: All right, you got some on the board there.
22: Yeah.
0: Well, now it is time for our final round. We call Fast Facts. I will read 10 statements, and each contestant will answer with true or false. I'll start with Leland, and then we will alternate. Each correct answer is worth 1 point. Again, please answer each statement with true or false, and we will go fast. Here we begin. Leland, there was a U.S. president named Andrew Johnson.
21: True. Correct.
0: A. Andrew Johnson was president in the 20th century.
22: False.
21: Correct.
0: Yes, the 19th century. Leland, he was a vice president before he was president.
21: True. Correct.
0: Also known as a Veep. A. He was a U.S. senator before he was president.
22: True.
21: Correct.
0: Leland, he was a U.S. senator after he was president.
21: True. Correct.
0: Yeah. A. He was the first U.S. president to be impeached.
22: True.
21: Correct.
0: Leland, he was the first U.S. president to befriend and care for a family of White House mice.
20: I gotta say true.
21: Correct.
0: As far as we know. A. He was nicknamed the Minnesota Mouse.
22: False.
21: Correct.
0: Leland, he was nicknamed the Tennessee Tailor.
20: True.
21: Correct.
0: A, because he worked as a tailor before he was president.
22: True.
21: Correct.
0: And finally, Leland, and not as a seamstress.
20: True.
21: Correct.
0: Let's give a nice hand to A. Martinez and Leland Bowden as Ashley tabulates the final score. By the way, a perfect true or false round from our guest tonight.
21: Yes!
0: Perfect score.
21: Yes!
0: We are not counting that last one. By the way, President Andrew Johnson is the only U.S. president to be a senator after his presidency and only the second president to be named Andrew. Ashley, are you ready to announce the winner on today's program?
21: I am ready. At the end of the game, A has 13 points and Leland has 15.5 points.
0: Congratulations, Leland Bowden. You are the Facting Champion on Go Fact Yourself. What will you do with your championship?
20: I will tell all my friends, see, I'm good at trivia after all. See?
0: We've got proof. All right, we're going to wrap things up by giving everyone on the panel a chance to mention or promote anything of theirs they might like. Leland, where can people find you and what you're up to?
20: Yes, you can find me on Instagram at yourfriendLeland, and I'm very covert on Substack, so don't find me there.
0: I think that's called the Streisand effect.
20: Also, Shrinking Season 3 coming out.
0: Yay! Congratulations on that, and thank you so much for being here, Leland Bowden, everybody. Hey, Martinez.
22: 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Keep supporting it, everyone.
0: I agree. A. Martinez, thank you so much. Ladies and gentlemen, Rookie of the Year, your guest co-host, Ashley Birch.
21: Thank you so much. You can find me at Ashley Birch. My name is spelled confusingly. No E in Ashley and a U instead of an I in Birch. And please watch my show. I'm happy you're here on YouTube.
0: And we're happy you're here, Ashley Birch. Thank you so much. And me, you can find me on all the socials at jkeith.net, all spelled out. You can also hire me to host your trivia event, either in person or online, by going to bigquizthing.com. That just leaves me to thank Leland Bowden, A. Martinez, Laura Silverman, Damian Young, Matt Walsh, everyone here at LAist and the Crawford, and thank you for listening and supporting our show at MaximumFun.org. I'm J. Keith Van Stratton. Good night.
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21: 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Special thanks to Mark Armstrong at Principal Entertainment LA, Rachel Hosseini of PR Machine, Jim Underdown at the Center for Inquiry, Bill Shaken, Thomas Lee Wright, and Dan Bukatinsky. I've been Ashley Birch.
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25: 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Coming up.
33: When I look at the world now, where more kids want to be creators than anything else, where creative expression and culture are at the center of really everything in America, I think ultimately we're on a course of this being seen as the creative century.
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34: Live from NPR News in New York City, I'm Dwahali Saikautau. President Trump says the U.S. will reduce its joint military exercises with South Korea due to his good relationship with North Korean leader Kim Jong-un. NPR's Deepa Shivram explains.
35: In a post on social media, Trump said that he was, quote, not happy with the U.S. history of participating in joint military exercises with South Korea, which have been ongoing since the aftermath of the Korean War. He cites the costs of the tradition, but also said it was, quote, totally inappropriate and hostile to North Korea, which Trump says has been respectful to him. Rather than cancel the joint exercises, Trump said he's instructed his Defense Department to scale them down. Trump, in his post, was also critical of South Korea, a key U.S. ally, for not backing the U.S. in its war against Iran. Deepa Shivaram, NPR News.
34: Todd Blanche, President Trump's newly confirmed attorney general and former personal attorney, is declining to pledge to act independently from the federal Justice Department that he now leads. He made the comment on NBC's Meet the Press, telling host Kristen Welker, no attorney general should ever pledge that. Later on Fox News, Blanche said he was not afraid to push back against the president. Hurricane Lala never made landfall in Hawaii's Big Island, but hurricane-force gusts and record rain left about 200,000 individual households without power. Here's Oahu Governor Josh Green.
36: It was actually 32 inches of rain in Lapa'ohoi. 32 inches of rain. Unbelievable. And you know, in a short period, just a few hours when that happens, they were getting 2 inches of rain per hour.
34: The governor said they received hundreds of emergency calls, including from an elderly woman who needed to be rescued from a tree after her house was apparently washed away. In Wisconsin, the Ukrainian Festival in Milwaukee is marking its 12th year. Chuck Kornbach reports the festival has shifted focus since Russia began its invasion of Ukraine more than 4 years ago.
1: Church choirs sang Ukrainian folk songs as hundreds of people gathered to help the group Wisconsin Ukrainians raise money. The nonprofit helps pay for medical treatment in the U.S. for severely wounded Ukrainian soldiers. Group President Halina Salapata says she's encouraged by a massive weekend drone attack launched against Russia as part of a more comprehensive military campaign.
2: I remember 2 years ago, I didn't see light in the end of the tunnel. Now I do see the light because I see that Ukraine is capable.
1: Others at the festival say they're also happy their home country is being more militarily aggressive against Russia. For NPR News, I'm Chuck Quernbach in Milwaukee.
34: And you are listening to NPR News from New York City. Ukraine's defense ministry says it launched another major overnight drone attack against Russia and confirmed in a Telegram post that, quote, Ukraine has taken out of operation 7 out of the 10 largest Wildberries logistics centers. The Kyiv Independent reports that the Moscow Governor Oblast said a warehouse belonging to the Russian retailer was damaged and that a fire broke out. Russia's TASS news agency reports that Russian drones hit Ukrainian facilities in the Black Sea that produce parts for boats that are used to attack Russian energy infrastructure. Russia's defense ministry also claims to have intercepted and destroyed more than 70 Ukrainian drones over Crimea. Italian police have recovered three paintings stolen several months ago from a museum near Parma, but a day later, separate thieves stole four Renaissance works from a museum far to the south in Sicily, Villa Marx reports.
3: The Italian police branch, known as the Carabinieri, announced on Friday they'd recovered a Cezanne, a Renoir, and a Matisse stolen back in March from a museum outside Parma. That haul was worth around $10 million, and nine suspects from the small European nation of Moldova remained under investigation. But for the dedicated police squad focused on protecting Italy's cultural heritage, the celebrations were short-lived. For on Saturday night, at the height of nationwide summer celebrations known as Ferragosto, thieves broke into a museum in the Sicilian city of Messina. They made off with panels by a local Renaissance master, Antonello da Messina, the latest in a wave of heists targeting museums and galleries across Europe. For NPR News, I'm Willem Marx.
34: And I'm Dwahli Saikautau.
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11: 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I'm Manoush Zomorodi. 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
11: But where is all this creativity coming from?
16: A word like creativity feels eternal, as natural as air. It's like the base level of all of life.
11: This is entrepreneur, musician, and writer Yancey Strickler. He's a sort of creativity history buff.
16: Well, a common mistake we all make is assuming that the world around us has always been this way. And this is even the case when it comes to ideas that are as bedrock as art and creativity.
11: But in the 1940s, the U.S. government started taking these fields very seriously.
16: And in part from Department of Defense research and funding. Post-World War II, people were worried about American society becoming too homogenous. And the U.S. was worried about facing off against the Soviet Union. And so they needed individuality to contend with this totalitarian society.
17: The things about us are made to express our own free spirits and desires.
16: So the Defense Department and some social scientists began to study this question of what to do about it. What do we do about this issue of conformity?
17: On come the developments of ideas, in pace with the emphatic decisions of the American people as to what they want.
33: This is when there were more white-collar workers than blue-collar workers for the first time. And they ended up proposing a concept of something called creativity, which they discovered after studying artists and engineers, in particular engineers who pulled all-nighters, and they wanted to understand what made them work, what motivated them.
11: To do that, they gave them everything from Rorschach tests to the Myers-Briggs personality test.
33: And they found that these people had this internal drive to

0: science and technology education, specifically to get kids to think differently in the name of national defense.
1: In the 60s, creative writing began to enter American schools, brainstorming, open-ended thinking sort of practices. And these were intentionally created as a way to teach children how to be creative. Developing creativity was seen as a strategic goal of America. That has continued ever since, to where someone like me, I think of myself as a second-generation creative American, where I went to public schools, where I was taught all of these things, and you know, creativity is very much a deep part of my life.
0: Much of this history is chronicled in the 2023 book, The Cult of Creativity by Samuel L. Franklin.
1: It was very strange to think that there was this origin to creativity, that it had this military-industrial purpose that was made to make people more productive and to make things that were more impactful. But the more I sat with it, the more I actually think it's beautiful that this is something that originated through a social scientist, that people had the sensitivity to ask and to study how other people stayed connected and loved what they did, to ask what makes those distinct voices distinct. How could we have more of them? How could we teach that in this phrase of a democratic form of genius? And so when I look at the world now, where more kids want to be creators than anything else, where creative expression and culture are at the center of really everything in America, it's like how politics works, how the economy works, how everything works.
2: From New York, it's Saturday.
1: What I see is not some momentary blip, but I see the payoffs of investments that were made 70 years ago. We are on a continued climb in this long process of America embracing creative culture as one of its founding core ideals and one of the things that really makes America distinct.
3: Can you say E.T.?
4: E.T.
1: And so when I look at the 21st century and I think, what are the dominant forces that are shaping the world around us now? It's the internet, it's AI, and it is also creativity.
5: I'm about to hit 1 million followers on Instagram, which is absolutely nuts.
6: Finishing off my first draft, probably in the next 2 weeks.
7: Boosting my original song, so maybe I can do this instead of going to college.
1: Creative problem solving, cultural solutions, design-oriented answers, thinking, all of that. This is a long-term investment made by the state, made by past generations, that has worked its way through and has now produced just an absolute explosion of output and production.
8: I use this 1960s sewing pattern.
9: Welcome back to my monthly Breakfast Club series.
10: I'll need either book cloth or a substitute like leather. I frequently use this one.
0: But even though Americans are consuming more creative content than ever, you believe the economics are not keeping up. It's not all wild ideas and roses. There's a big problem.
1: That's right. You know, right now we find ourselves more people than ever creating, more demand for content than ever, yet less support systems than ever. And there's this very acute pressure that every artist and creative person feels right now of like, I feel like I'm falling behind. I don't even know what to do, you know? And what is this world that seems like it's sort of racing away from me?
0: In an era when anyone with a phone can call themselves a creator, and half of all young people say they hope to become an influencer, how are they turning all this output into a paycheck? And what does all this commoditized creativity mean for art, money, and culture? Well, over the next two episodes, we're digging in. First, Kickstarter co-founder Yancey Strickler explains why capitalism needs to transition to accommodate this new marketplace. And then next week, Gen Z linguist and TikTok creator Adam Alexic shows us how algorithms are reshaping language, attention, and what we value. Together, they'll help us understand the creator economy. Let's get back to Yancey. In the early 2000s, he was living in New York, working as a music critic and running a tiny record label, when he met a guy named Perry Chen.
1: Like me, he was a creative person, always trying to get projects off the ground, and he had wanted to throw a concert, but didn't have the money to do it, and thought, what if he could just propose the idea for the concert online? People could pre-purchase tickets, and the show would

0: only happen if it sold out. And if there wasn't enough interest, no big deal, he wouldn't be out the money and the people together could decide. And this idea really resonated with me because at the time, as a creative person, to get support for your projects, you had to go pitch like a proper company of some kind or some board of approval that you needed. There wasn't that direct path where you could just go out into the world with your own ideas. And the idea of letting us as fans have a voice in what we wanted to see, and the idea that we as artists and creative people wouldn't need to ask for one person's permission, but instead convince people of the merit of our vision, that just seemed way more fun and more interesting.
1: It ended up taking them, plus a third co-founder, years to create a platform that could let people crowdfund their projects. They called their site Kickstarter.
0: In 2009, Kickstarter went live, and the very first week, a project was successfully funded, and it wasn't an overnight success, but amazingly for us, from the moment the site was there, people got it. People understood what it was there for. They saw it as a type of a game. It had an energy. It, like everything we could have dreamed really happened. And for creative people, it just dramatically opened the doors to where no longer were we all lining up in front of these singular gatekeepers, but instead we really had the freedom to go out the way we wanted with our own projects and ideas. And it has just opened the floodgates to now, you know, a much bigger world that we call the creator economy and a whole bunch of other stuff. That project was really one of the first that showed what the internet could do, that really put a lot of trust and a lot of power in the hands of individuals versus the institutions, and, you know, exceeded all of our expectations, but really came from our own experiences as creative people ourselves.
1: Musicians got their albums funded by groups of friends. Authors crowdfunded their new novels. Even huge companies like Peloton and Allbirds got their start on Kickstarter.
0: At this point, I think it's $9 billion or something like that that's changed hands through the platform.
1: In 2017, Yancey stepped down as CEO.
0: And I returned to being a full-time writer, author. I wrote a book and was leading a community and was doing everything I thought I wanted and had thousands of people gathered around ideas I was really passionate about.
1: But he struggled to figure out how to make this group of creative people who were making books and all kinds of other creative products financially viable. He didn't want to start a nonprofit or another big company.
0: I didn't want to be at the top of a pyramid. I wanted to be a part of something with other people. And I really struggled to see how to do that. How do I, as a creative person, have peers? Do I have to start a band? Is it like a collective? But a collective seems scary. A collective seems like I'm supposed to give up my identity. Like, I don't want to do that. And so I ended up thinking about the model of an indie record label where, you know, a way a label can sort of represent a scene or a sound or a place, and it can bring a lot of different people together around that. And what's cool about a label is, like, by being a part of a label, you're not giving up your individual voice, but you are just benefiting by being a part of something larger than you. So I started thinking, could you reimagine something like that, not around music, but around any sort of creative form, where people who had a common purpose or common taste, people who wanted mutual support, they could have a structure that let them do that and let them easily share money, share audiences, and just not be trapped on their own.
1: In a minute, more about the answer that Yancey came up with and how he thinks it could be the way to give creative people the power and money they deserve.
0: In a world where 48% of Americans report having a personal creative practice, in a world where art and culture has gone from sideline to, like, main stage, it just creates a very different set of conditions.
1: Today on the show, part one of the creator economy. I'm Manoush Zomorodi, and you're listening to NPR's TED Radio Hour. We'll be right back.
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1: It's the TED Radio Hour from NPR. I'm Manoush Zomorodi. On the show today, the creator economy with writer and entrepreneur Yancey Strickler. So earlier, Yancey explained the origins of how we think of creativity today and why more and more people are trying to turn their creative pursuits into a source of income.
8: I'm creating a super cool piece of like brutalist-inspired wall art.
1: From artists and musicians.
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1: We talked to one content creator named Shivani Shah. She's a professional dancer who started posting videos during the pandemic.
13: I never really imagined it kind of from the lens of, oh, I'm creating content. It was just, oh, I'm doing this thing that, you know, I'm stuck at home in COVID. I'm bored. I'm just gonna do this thing and post it.
1: But her videos caught people's attention, so she started collaborating with other dancers online.
13: It was just crazy because I was like, wow, all these people like really love what I'm doing and want to do it too.
1: And Shivani started to make money from the platforms and advertising. She built a brand with another dancer. They posted routines together, had in-person classes, even went on tour.
14: Hi everyone, we are They See Fuse. I'm Shivani and this is Ishani.
15: And we both started shuffling in the summer.
1: Now to keep the money coming in, Shivani has to keep posting and posting.
13: Yeah, I mean, when you start pursuing your creative hobby full time, sometimes you have to do work that you're not that excited by just to get like the paycheck from it. And other times the work you really want to pour into that may require more time and creativity isn't the work that's also paying you.
1: Today, Shivani goes back and forth between full-time content creation and working in the corporate world so that she can have health insurance. It's a tenuous mix because it's not easy out there. As of 2023, only 4% of content creators made more than $100,000 per year, according to Goldman Sachs. Most of those earnings come from brand deals or pitching products. Other revenue comes from subscriptions or donations. But the creator economy is projected to grow to a $480 billion industry in the next few years. And Yancey Strickler believes it should just be easier for more people to take part in it.
0: The act of people going online, expressing their talent, their hobby, their passion, doing so in a way for which they are directly paid by their audience, or in a TikTok era that they're paid by a brand to endorse a product, or maybe they have a product they're selling and the Instagram or TikTok store is a part of what they do, that overall space, that direct connection between a personality and an audience is going to be a hugely significant area of the economy.
1: But that doesn't mean that every person who considers themselves an artist or a creator should be paid for their work, does it?
0: I mean, if someone aspires to be, I don't take that away from them. In our survey data, we find that about half of people have some sort of legal formation. So to me, that says half of these 3,000 plus people take it at least, you know, fairly seriously, serious enough that they were willing to spend, you know, $500 to do some paperwork, some arduous paperwork about it. So say half of people are doing that, and say the other half, yeah, maybe half would love that opportunity. Maybe the other half, they don't need it. It's more about singing at church or writing their newsletter, and it's just for fun. It's just for fun. But, you know, for the kids coming up, for the however many, you know, young people who want to be creators, or the fact that New York City's art schools have like the highest application rates ever this past year, like there's more energy going into this place. And so I think there is an expectation, a hope that it will bring probably greater economic benefits than is realistic. But in the future, I think that that might actually be the case.
1: But I guess what's different now is that we see it as a potential profession, whereas we used to call that hobbies, right? Like, is that what's changing in terms of this idea that, like, I love doing this, and guess what? Maybe I can get paid for it too.
0: Absolutely. You know, the internet has made it so that we can turn our side hustles into forms of income. We can turn them into jobs. The challenge is that it's like the act of being an artist in a world like this is not as simple as it used to be, you know, because now you have many jobs. You're the artist, you're the marketer, you're the community manager, you're the order fulfiller, you know, you're all of these things because we're ultimately running these small businesses around our hobbies. And this is where you see a lot of stats about burnout being something that's quite common, even for people who are very successful at this, because it is very much a grind. It's an always on grind. And there's not a lot of peer relationship that's a part of it. And, you know, I'm the optimist who believes that these conditions can change. You know, I believe that what's happening now is not a fad. It's not going away. That creative work is undervalued in our eyes. It's more valuable than people realize. And that a world in which creative people are reliant on these other players to support ourselves, like we're always going to be vulnerable. And so we really need a system of our own.
1: And that brings us to Yancey's big idea. He's working on creating a new legal structure to offer artists protection and stability. He calls it an artist corporation, or A-Corp.
0: That's right. Yeah, an artist corporation, or an A-Corp, is a proposal for a new legal type, a new corporate type that would be established through a new law established at the state level. And the goal of an artist corporation would be to make an entity that represents creative businesses.
1: Right now, most of those businesses opt to be either an LLC or S-Corp.
0: LLC is the most basic legal structure. It's a legal shield over the project, gives you some tax benefits. It doesn't have upside, doesn't have easy ownership sharing exactly, but it's sort of the base level most people use. It's also not the friendliest to use. But what an A-Corp does, A-Corp is designed from the ground up for artists and creative people. So to qualify for an A-Corp, you have to be making a creative output of some type. The project must be at least 51% owned and controlled by artists and creators, not outside investors. So you're pre-qualifying in. And as an A, you can raise money from both for-profit sources as well as receive nonprofit sources of funds. But overall, we're trying to create a structure that validates creative work and that lets creative people participate in capitalism, have entities, be a real player the way that other economic players are in our culture today. And we think the A-Corp does that.
16: The A-Corp just might be the door that opens up a new path to prosperity for creative people.
1: Here's Yancey Strickler on the TED stage.
16: You could think of an A-Corp as like a company, but built for how creative people work. And we can imagine a band starts, and right from the beginning, they have an A-Corp. So they're not just five individuals, they're people who collectively own an organization that has the power to own their intellectual property, their gear, their business. As they start to get paid, that money can automatically flow to each of the members according to preset amounts, and they could even set aside money to be saved for future projects in a treasury, or pooling together with other artist corporations to get better healthcare or other benefits. As an artist corporation, they would also be able to receive both commercial revenue as well as nonprofit sources of funding. And if a label or a bigger commercial entity came along, rather than just selling the rights to their intellectual property, which has been customary until now, as an artist corporation, they can issue shares. So instead, that entity would make an investment in the artist corporation, allowing it to be valued more highly and everyone to benefit if things went well.
1: The music industry is a particularly interesting example because it used to be the case that a popular band could make a lot of money from selling records, but then, of course, the internet came along, and now with streaming platforms, it is much harder for artists to make as much money, any money. So the old system no longer works. But we haven't figured out a new one?
0: Well, we're definitely in the bardo. There is a system that drove the 20th century of creative production that is still in power because it holds the ownership rights to all of that work, but definitely its tools are less relevant today than they've been in the past. What's interesting is that, say, in music is a great case. If a band gets signed traditionally, they're given a standard record deal, which in all likelihood leaves the label owning the publishing and masters of their work. They get some cut of it. They get a royalty. They start some LLC with advice from their manager, and maybe that's set up by someone else. And they end up not owning their actual work. They're getting paid out after all these deductions that they don't understand. And they're a part of a system where they have no agency whatsoever. And it's wild. Like, for the capital sources of culture today, for labels and, studios, these bigger entities, artists are essentially service providers who create assets that these larger entities acquire and capitalize on.
1: Hmm.
0: We're in a weird spot in the industry where it's capitalism for me, but not for thee, not for the artist.
1: So how would it work if a band created an A Corp? How would the money get back to them should they have some success?
0: Well, so as an A Corp, they could pre-register to say, okay, listen, our A owns the IP of music that we create. And so if a label wants to work with us, great. Well, they can negotiate with us either an investment for which they get the right to distribute this work. Or, right now labels are dealing with individual artists who know that this is their only chance to make it, and they're probably going to sign anything in front of them. But if you look at the way these same entities, these corporations, interact with peer corporations, what do? They make joint ventures. They make things where both parties share in the upside together. So in a world where the band has an A Corp, I think their record would be like a joint venture co-owned by the band and the label, at which they are both putting in some money or, labor to make it happen, and which they both own in the upside. It's not one where only the corporate entity, the larger corporate entity, owns the upside and the artist just gets basically excess returns. But instead, it's one of like real partnership and real ownership.
1: I mean, it's funny to me. I have talked to so many people who are so excited to start their own company because they want to get their work out into the world, whether that's art or writing or whatever it is. And then you're like, yeah, but then you also have to deal with accounting and paying your taxes and setting up the structures and all of those things that are not so fun. But are you finding that creative people are getting excited about this new tax structure?
0: They are. And this is being done hand in hand with artists. I have amazing artist advisors, and there's a lot of surveys and data from artists that are informing what we're doing.
17: Hello, my name is Jackson Cooper, and I live in Seattle, Washington.
18: My name is Liz Alvarado, and I live in Fort Collins, Colorado.
1: We reached out to some of the artists who are excited about Yancey's plan for the A Corp.
19: I'm a photographer. I'm a poet.
20: I'm a model, performer, singer, songwriter, and a musician.
21: I do a lot of collage.
22: I am an illustrator and a writer.
23: Earlier this year, I left my tech design job to run my own multidisciplinary creative practice. I will say that one of the biggest challenges so far has been kind of battling people's preconceptions of design and what design is worth.
20: The biggest struggle is stability, and the admin takes up so much time that it feels like I'm running 5 different businesses by myself.
18: Pitching, funding, managing rights.
2: We are often trying to please whoever is responsible for giving us funding.
3: You are at the mercy of a system that is only expecting you to produce.
5: It's not a lack of talent that there aren't more successful working artists. It's a systemic issue.
0: One thing I really stood out, we asked, like, what are your most desired features? And the things people most want, low cost of formation, simpler maintenance, clear ownership of IP, and the ability to share profits with peers easily.
18: That would mean I could build equity in my projects instead of just selling them off. And it would make a creative life feel much more sustainable in the long run.
13: I think that an A Corp could help artists spend more of their time creating and less time struggling against the systems that were never really set up for us.
1: That was Jackson Cooper, Elizabeth Alvarado, Chris Lorenzen, Jade Fox, Craig Cloutier, Alina Braithwaite, Sabrina Liu, Michelle Dong, Maddie Bovard, and Hannah Celeste. And Yancey's A Corp idea isn't just an idea anymore. In June of 2026, Colorado became the first state to pass legislation making it a reality. Now, states like California, New York, and Illinois are working on A Corp bills of their own.
0: And it's quite exciting to really try to operate at this level and to try to make, an impact at the level of a public good that, you know, if this is successful, it creates a foundation for every artist from here on out, you know, I think to have a potentially dramatically different outcome than anyone before.
1: Let's talk about those who, you know, see creator as a viable career opportunity. How would this change the way they become, I guess, adults who can pay their bills and have health insurance? How do you picture it?
0: Yeah, well, I think, you know, right now, if you are, let's say you're someone who makes videos on TikTok or you post songs or whatever, you do something. My assumption is that you are just largely posting and going on your own for a while, and you probably don't have any sort of legal structure. Now, what's happening now for TikTokers who do well is they have investors reaching out to them. What a lot of those deals are right now are 360 deals. These are basically deals that sign all rights of anything you might make. And so they are overly restrictive.
1: Can you give me an example? What does that look like when you get a 360 deal?
0: So it would say to you, okay, great, X person, you're this makeup artist, great. We believe in your channel. We want to help you scale up. We're going to put in, $100,000. And now we own, 25% of everything you make from here on.
1: I see. Mm-hmm, mm-hmm.
0: Versus saying, in the way the A Corp is structured, you're asked to say, what IP, what work lives within this structure? So in that world, that makeup artist could more easily say, hey, this is a deal involving my podcast, involving these things. It doesn't involve these other things. This is the structure that puts me in control.
1: It can sound like a lot of legalese, but put simply, the A Corp business structure will let creators own the content they create, get investors, and officially value creativity as capital.
0: Rather than them being just an individual personality, they would be something that might have more heft, more market power to it.
1: When we come back, how all this content creation is being affected by the age of AI. On the show today, The Creator Economy with entrepreneur Yancey Strickler. I'm Manoush Zomorodi, and you're listening to the TED Radio Hour from NPR. Back in a minute.
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1: It's the TED Radio Hour from NPR. I'm Manoush Zomorodi. On the show today, we are talking about the creator economy with entrepreneur Yancey Strickler. So earlier, Yancey called himself a second-generation creative, someone who grew up in 20th century America where individualism and creativity was nurtured. But not everyone agrees that that was the case.
24: So I want to talk about education, and I want to talk about creativity.
1: This is education advisor Sir Ken Robinson. In 2006, he gave what has ended up being one of the most watched TED Talks ever. It's called Do Schools Kill Creativity?
24: My contention is that creativity now is as important in education as literacy, and we should treat it with the same status.
1: He started off by making the point that everyone is creative when they're very young and shared a story that I have heard repeated by many different people over the past 20 years. Maybe you have too. It's about a little girl in art class.
24: She was six and she was at the back drawing, and the teacher said this little girl hardly ever paid attention. And in this drawing lesson, she did. And the teacher was fascinated. She went over to her and she said, "What are you drawing?" And the girl said, "I'm drawing a picture of God." And the teacher said, "But nobody knows what God looks like." And the girl said, "They will in a minute."
1: For Robinson, being creative was the willingness to take risks, to immerse yourself in your imagination and make something that doesn't yet have a template. Something he felt that most adults ended up losing.
24: Kids will take a chance. You know, if they don't know, they'll have a go. Am I right? They're not frightened of being wrong. Now, I don't mean to say that being wrong is the same thing as being creative. What we do know is, if you're not prepared to be wrong, you'll never come up with anything original. If you're not prepared to be wrong. And by the time they get to be adults, most kids have lost that capacity. They have become frightened of being
1: wrong. Sir Ken died in 2020, just a few years before ChatGPT and other large language models became ubiquitous. And today, young people might wonder, why risk looking silly or even taking the time to draw a picture or write a poem when the algorithm can do it so much faster, maybe better? Sir Ken's final thoughts in his talk sound prescient.
24: Our task is to educate their whole being so they can face this future. By the way, we may not see this future, but they will. And our job is to help
1: because
24: them make something of it.
1: Because creativity is at an inflection point. There are those who believe it's being crushed by AI, which turns everything into slop. Others who feel that if a computer can compose a symphony or design a logo in seconds, then maybe originality no longer defines creativity. And still others who believe AI will give creativity a boost. But with or without AI, artist and entrepreneur Yancey Strickler believes we are entering humanity's most creative period yet.
0: I think ultimately we're on a course of this being seen as the creative century, which is going to be the period of time in which humans approached problems and approached opportunities from this creative mindset of seeking the culturally resonant solution, seeking the aesthetically beautiful or pleasing answer, bringing design principles and creative principles to apply in culture and in society and in business and economics, and in the way that creative thinking has grown in our culture in a very explicit way, is just something that is going to embed itself more deeply around all of society. In a world where technology and AI, all these things makes a lot of what is manufacturing and creation to be input-output, I think it's personality and its relationship with audience that's going to distinguish what stands out from what doesn't.
1: Are you talking about, you know, the sort of disillusionment in a lot of young people with late capitalism, this idea of the individual and sort of this yearning to come together in real life, to have a community, quote unquote, of people?
0: Yeah, yeah. I mean, I think that culturally, no one believes in social media, I think, in a real way. We all know all social media is an ad. Everyone's doing it because they have to. And so as creative people, there's a lot of pessimism at the moment. There's pessimism about the world. There's pessimism about AI. There's a pessimism about platforms. And I think that it's all true. But we also just have such amazing opportunity as creative people. There's just a lot more of us than there used to be. We're, you know, it's more competitive. Those are things that we're having to deal with. But I feel like there is a classical era of culture production that has closed. Mm. And I think probably that dividing line is AI. Mm. There's probably some dividing line where, like, classical culture production involves the period of time which we can say with certainty these things were largely made by human hands and human minds.
1: That's classical, huh?
0: That's classical. And then the neo-modern will be what we're in now. This perpetual now, this confusing amalgamation of things that, you know, initially I felt judgmental about, being kind of boomer of me. But in talking to, like, the teenage TikTokers, you know, I understand that they view these things as tools, and that, you know, it's just something that's there for them. And that, you know, people imposing their 20th century viewpoint of what, you know, what truth and beauty is like probably not going to make it or win in this moment of time. But so I really think that the conditions of our escape are here. The tools are here. Like, I just continue to have faith in the energy of the internet. And if I look at what's happening in dark forests and group chats and these spaces, if I look at what people are able to achieve with light coordination and very little resources, it just makes me continue to be bullish on what internet-powered people can do.
1: Can we talk more about AI? I think of it in two ways. One is that IP or intellectual property, that's going to be more difficult to figure out what that even is in the era of AI. And then I guess the other question is, are more people going to be turning to creative professions or trying to make money off their hobbies simply because AI will allegedly take some of the, that will have more time. There'll be less normal 9-to-5 jobs.
0: Yeah. Well, I think that using AI because we have more time, I think that's real. And, you know, I mean, definitely AI is your production assistant. You know, AI is trying to fill those gaps of all the jobs that you as an artist have taken on in this modern world. I mean, certainly people are going to try at that. I kind of think a world of AI is, you know, probably we'll all get to have a more childlike experience with creative things. You know, I think us interacting with, say, AI augmented creative tools is going to let us feel like we're good at anything. It just might be that no one else cares.
1: I guess I'm wondering, you know, can we set expectations? There's a, a worry that I have that we picture this potentially, let's stay away from dystopia for a sec and go towards utopia, which is like AI makes things incredibly accessible. I can finally put out the album that I want to put out, but because I can't compose music, but with AI, I can. Do you worry that there are people who are like, who maybe it's wishful thinking that they can pay their bills by becoming an artist or a creator, that when everyone is a creator, you know, what even is art? This gets more philosophical, but, you know, this idea that everyone thinks what I'm making is amazing and someone should pay me for it. There's something very, childlike, yes, but also, I'm just worried that people think they don't have to work anymore, Yancey.
0: How boomer of you.
1: I know.
0: I think just because AI makes it easier doesn't mean the audience is going to care. And the audience still has a lot of power. And I mean, there's a lot of the AI creative demonstrations I see is like art for non-artists to me. It's like, why would I do that? Like, that's the fun part. You're taking away the fun part. And I don't think it's going to replace what people choose to actively consume, with the exception of like, you know, things that become memes or just hits a lottery of the right moment in time. So I don't really worry about that. But I do have, you know, as a writer, for example, I do feel gatekeepery when I see, you know, AI books, for example, I have a reaction of I want that to be branded that that's AI and that mine is not. And, you know, I feel something about that. And I think that maybe just what I have to believe is that, again, the audience will help determine the relative value of those things. But I also probably have to accept that someone 30 years younger than me is going to have a very different, you know, way to come at this.
1: Yeah. I mean, because as I'm not a boomer, I'm a Gen Xer, and part of me wants to maintain that sort of don't sell out, don't be, you know, punk rock thing, which is, what if you just make art because you like making it? Why do we have to commoditize everything? And like the idea of people, you know, selling subscriptions so that you can be voyeurs on their life. Yes, I know I sound old by saying, like, I think that's kind of gross, but maybe that is just me being of my generation.
0: Yeah, I mean, I see both sides for sure. I am also Gen X, and knows. I mean, I hear people, and honestly, the worries people share are worries I share, of like, you know, I don't know if we want more money coming into our space. I don't know what it's going to do. I feel anxious about those things. But to me, an even bigger challenge is the fact that there is not enough support coming in now, and that I believe that people aren't capturing the value of what they do, and actually our work is being exploited in a way that doesn't actually reflect the value we create, and that is something that's changeable. And I think changing that will materially change the conditions and the lives of future generations of creative people.
1: And what about for you? I don't think you're even 50 yet, right? But you've ended up spending a lot of your adult life experimenting with ways to align money with creativity. Do you think you'll keep doing that?
0: Yeah, I mean, I'm 46 years old. I've been working in the creative fields my whole life. I mean, I grew up the son of a musician. And my dad was a country musician who didn't make it, you know, the way he dreamed. And instead, he had day jobs. When I was growing up, he was a traveling waterbed salesman who played music on the weekends. And to me, like, the idea that a creative life is a mix of income sources and you do it out of love, and it's, you know, it was always so apparent to me. And that's also how my life has been lived. And you know, what I can see is that, you know, there's more and more of us living our lives that way. And actually the opportunity, I think, is significant. And in that experience of 48% of Americans who have a creative practice, who some are trying to make money on it, some are, it's a hobby, you know, that there's a real benefit to taking that seriously. To me, all narratives are retrospective. Moving forward through life, I haven't known what I'm doing. I'm just doing what is interesting, what I feel called to, what I can't help but to do. And only now, after being a music journalist, doing Kickstarter, starting Creative Independent, doing Meta Label, doing artist corporations, I've also run a small press right now that I love doing. You know, my life is about lifting up the potential of creative people. My entire life is dedicated to that. And from childhood, that has been my life. You know, I didn't know that's what it would always be, but it's what it's always been. And I just have like a unbelievable hunger for that and such joy. And for me to be able to like support an artist and putting out a work, few things better. For me to discover something that I love, I mean, that's as good as it gets. Like this is just who I am and who I will always be. And I take that with an extreme amount of responsibility and love being able to support my people.
1: That was Yancey Strickler. He's an entrepreneur, musician, writer, and the co-founder of Kickstarter. You can see his full talk at TED.com. Thank you so much for listening to part one of our two-part series on the creator economy. Next week, linguist and viral content creator Adam Alexic takes us inside social media trends and explains how they're changing culture and how we talk to each other.
9: I don't want to be chalant all the time. There's a time and a place to be chalant, and there's a time to be nonchalant.
1: Yeah, but chalant is not its own word. What?
9: But it is. It is now. It's a slang word that was popularized through, like, social media.
1: Meaning?
9: Meaning the opposite of nonchalant. Meaning you are overt,
1: like,
9: about something.
1: Jazzed?
9: You are excited about something. I'm chalant about language, you know?
1: And Adam even teaches us what it takes to go viral.
9: Wait, so we're trying to make a viral video right
1: now? Yes, we're going to make a viral video, you and me. It's a fun one. You don't want to miss it. If you liked this episode and enjoyed it, or you have some feedback, do email us. We are at tedradiohour@npr.org. We read every message and we love hearing from you. For example, we got this lovely voice message from a listener about a past episode. It was called The Art of Choosing What to Do. Danielle Eve sent us her thoughts about being intentional with how she spends her time.
10: I've never actually sent a voice comment to radio hosts, but I feel like this conversation about time and how we are spending our time and finding the meaningfulness of life is so important. And I think I shared the episode 10 or 12 times in the, you know, during the podcast. And so I just wanted to say thanks for making it. It was really great. And I was really excited to share it because it felt like it combined a whole bunch of resources that I hadn't thought of yet. So thank you so much.
1: This episode was produced by Harsha Nahata and Katie Monteleone and edited by Sanaz Meshkinpour and me. Our production staff at NPR also includes James Delahousie, Rachel Faulkner-White, Matthew Cloutier, Fiona Guerin, and Phoebe Lett. Our executive producer is Irene Noguchi. Our audio engineer was Jimmy Keeley. Our theme music was written by Ramtin Arablouei. Our partners at TED are Chris Anderson, Roxanne Hilash, and Daniela Bellarezzo. I'm Manoush Zomorodi, and you have been listening to the TED Radio Hour from NPR.
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17: President Trump's son-in-law and the Middle East envoy is in the region to try and kickstart a stalled peace plan for Gaza. Jared Kushner has already spoken to the leader of Hamas in Egypt and has now arrived in Israel for talks with the Israeli leader Benjamin Netanyahu.
16: The trial starts today of one of the most notorious murders of the 1990s when the rap star Tupac Shakur was gunned down in Las Vegas.
25: So until I reached Vegas, I didn't know the status of things, and Pac was a tough little dude. He had already been survived being shot 5 times. I was just praying that it wasn't as worse as it was.
17: And Saturday's earthquake in Indonesia killed dozens of people. We'll have updates on the efforts to help those affected by the disaster. That's after the latest bulletin of World News.
26: Live from NPR News in New York City, I'm Dwahali Saikautau. Newly confirmed U.S. Attorney General Todd Blanche refused to commit to a Justice Department wholly independent from the White House. NPR's Jacqueline Diaz reports he was asked to make this pledge on NBC's Meet the Press.
27: After the scandal of Watergate, it was standard that the DOJ and the White House were kept completely separate, even though the president would nominate an attorney general. The DOJ handled its own affairs and prosecuted cases without input from the president. Blanche refused to pledge an independent DOJ when asked by Meet the Press host Kristen Welker.
28: No, I'm not going to pledge that, and no attorney general should ever pledge that.
27: Blanche's comments were made just days after a close confirmation vote. He replaced Pam Bondi, who Trump fired after Bondi was seen as having not moved fast enough to prosecute his opponents, including former FBI Director James Comey. Jacqueline Diaz, NPR News.
26: The Democratic Party has approved a new roadmap for choosing its next presidential nominee. The changes reshape the opening stretch of the 2028 primary and break with decades of tradition, as NPR's Mara Liasson reports.
29: For the 2028 presidential elections, the Democrats' calendar will no longer begin with primaries or caucuses in Iowa and New Hampshire, two small rural white states. Instead, it will begin with South Carolina and then Nevada. Democrats say because those states are more diverse, Black and Hispanic voters will represent the Democratic Party more fully and help the party nominate candidates more able to win a general election. After South Carolina and Nevada, the Democrats have slotted New Hampshire, New Mexico, Michigan, and then Virginia. Mara Liasson, NPR News.
26: In Latin America's largest economy, presidential candidates today rallied supporters on the first official day of campaigning before Brazil's October 4th primary. The two top candidates are almost a repeat of the divisive election 4 years ago, except the challenger is the son of Brazil's far-right party's leader, currently under house detention. NPR's Carrie Kahn reports.
30: Flavio Bolsonaro greeted supporters along Copacabana's iconic beach. With total humility, I accept the mission. President Bolsonaro passed to me, he said, referring to his father, the former far-right president convicted of plotting a coup to overturn his electoral loss 4 years ago. The younger Bolsonaro pledges to crack down on crime, a top issue for voters. Leftist President Luiz Inácio Lula da Silva campaigned in his stronghold of Sao Paulo state. The 80-year-old touted his standing up to President Trump's harsh rhetoric and high tariffs. Carrie Kahn, NPR News, Rio de Janeiro.
26: You're listening to NPR from New York City. In eastern Indonesia, rescue teams continue to search for survivors of Saturday's magnitude 7.7 earthquake. It struck off the island of Flores. Early morning, while many were still sleeping, scientists and disaster management officials say nearly 1,000 aftershocks have been reported so far. Today, rescuers found more bodies in the regencies of Sika, Manggarai, and East Manggarai, increasing the death toll to at least 53. There are still isolated villages that are inaccessible because of landslides or mudslides. Local authorities said more than 1,300 homes were damaged, along with healthcare facilities, schools, and government offices. Hollywood is setting some fresh box office milestones, and Pres Bob Mondello has details.
2: In just 17 days in theaters, Spider-Man Brand New Day has joined the very exclusive $2 billion club.
3: I am totally out of control.
2: It is the eighth film in history to have reached that number in worldwide ticket sales. The Odyssey, meanwhile, has become filmmaker Christopher Nolan's biggest box office hit at almost $1.3 billion worldwide. And Toy Story 5 has passed all previous Toy Stories to take in just over $1.1 billion. Combined with the Michael Jackson biopic Michael and the animated Super Mario Galaxy movie, that means that even before Avengers Doomsday and Dune 3 arrive in December, 2026 has already produced $5 billion films, more than any year since the pandemic. Bob Mondello, NPR News.
26: This is NPR.
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16: Thank you for that bulletin. Hello, you're with Newsday from the BBC World Service, live from Nairobi with Anne Soy, and from London with me, Rob Young. Thanks for joining us today.
17: Jared Kushner is due to meet Benjamin Netanyahu after his meeting with Hamas leadership. We'll bring you updates in a moment. And we'll also go to Indonesia to hear about a devastating earthquake there that's been followed by hundreds of aftershocks.
16: And in the United States, the trial of a man accused of killing the rapper Tupac Shakur nearly 30 years ago begins. Your thoughts on all of our stories welcome by text or WhatsApp. Do send them to +44 77 86 20 50 85.
17: Now, President Trump's son-in-law and envoy, Jared Kushner, is in the Middle East to try and get the Gaza peace plan back on track. On Sunday, he held rare talks with Hamas to discuss the implementation of the U.S.-backed Gaza deal. And the Palestinian group, in a statement following their talks, urged President Trump's Board of Peace to compel Israel to accept the truce. The Palestinian group said that it had honored the first phase of that initiative, which calls for Israeli troops to leave Gaza and for the territory to be rebuilt under a new civilian administration. But Israel rejected the plan a week ago, saying it wanted full Hamas disarmament first. Now, Mr. Kushner has arrived in Israel, where he will hold talks with the Israeli Prime Minister Benjamin Netanyahu. We can now speak to Miri Eisen, who is the retired colonel and senior fellow at the International Institute of Counterterrorism at Richmond University in Israel. Welcome to the program. Now, Israel has rejected this plan. Can Jared Kushner sway Mr. Netanyahu to get along with it?
5: There's no question that the prime minister, who today in the Likud party is running in elections within his party, rejected the plan. And I absolutely think that Jared Kushner coming in from President Trump will change that outright rejection. The rejection to me has to do with domestic Israeli politics. We have elections in 2 months and Likud is trying to show a very hard line. But in actual life, I think that they will go forward step by step.
17: So is it a matter of time then? Is it likely that this could happen after the election?
5: Certainly after the election, and we can hope also that there's going to be changes. There's no question that there will be some sort of changes. But because right now, domestically inside Israel, the issue of security, of the Hamas attack, of Hamas armament, and the way that they both were armed before October 7th and anything since, I think that that's become a very domestic issue. And I absolutely want both the Gaza Strip to be reconstructed, and I absolutely want to see a better future there. But I, as an Israeli myself, do not want in any case to see Hamas armed. And so here you have that gap that the prime minister is being a hardliner, but in reality, you have to take it a step forward. They, Hamas, are still the ones that are ruling there.
17: And how are these talks between Hamas and the U.S. envoy, Jared Kushner, being received in Israel?
5: In Israel, and this is on all sides of the political

0: wrench into this whole conversation, but I saw earlier this spring that the Secretary of Agriculture had stepped in at some point to try and halt this plan. What happened with that?
1: Yeah, so this is kind of a wild card, but the Secretary of Agriculture for the Trump administration, Brooke Rollins, she posted on social media that she had found a new potential buyer for the Potter Valley Project who wants to keep the dams in place, basically to secure water for the Southern California Water District and their residential customers, who are, by the way, 600 miles away.
0: Okay.
1: And over the last few months, this was really stirring things up politically, but the federal agency that regulates the dams denied that water district's bid. So the effort seems kind of dead in the water at this point.
0: It seems like there have been a lot of fits and starts with these plans, and the compromise to take down the dams is vulnerable to political whims.
1: Yeah, I mean, it's been playing out like a modern-day chapter of California water wars that we've heard about for 100 years.
0: And I can only imagine how that feels for Native tribes who are, you know, really excited to finally get some control over the water.
1: Yeah, totally. And I really can't understate how much the Eel River means to the Native people in this area. Here's Round Valley Tribal member Nicole Whipple again.
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1: This is definitely a story I'm going to be following for the next couple of years to see how it all shakes out. Because, Laura, if these dams come down, the Eel River is going to become the longest free-flowing river in California.
0: Reporter Sam Anderson, thank you for talking to us about the possibility of dam removal on the Eel River.
1: Thanks so much for having me.

0: Now we head to Los Angeles, where empty lots in the footprint of the 2025 Eaton Fire are sprouting new life. After the wildfire destroyed thousands of homes in Altadena, a series of fundraisers popped up to support residents who were displaced. That groundswell has sparked a new backyard music scene, where teenage punk and indie bands are drawing in musicians and audiences from all over Southern California. Here's reporter Stephen Cuevas with more.
1: The rebuilding of Altadena is slow going, but families are gradually returning, moving into new homes still surrounded by vacant lots. After sunset, many streets on Altadena's scorched west side are eerily dark. Tonight, though, you can hear music thumping in the distance, and a newly rebuilt home is flooded with lights as throngs of kids hustle towards it. The evening's headliner is Persona Non Grata, a young 7-member collective of musicians inspired by funk and Afrobeat.

0: The backyard party scene in Altadena rose from the ashes of the Eaton Fire. First, a nonprofit called Altadena Musicians formed to get instruments back into the hands of musicians who lost gear in the fire. Then, a local music producer wanted to give young bands opportunities to perform and be creative after the disaster. He created the Backyard Party, an organization that connects Altadena kids with neighborhood venues and helps promote them. His name is Matt Chait.
1: You know, there was like a good vibe. There's a way that we should be able to permanently keep that going and call it Backyard Party and just try to continue that feeling as long as possible. I mean, it's pretty simple.
0: Now, shows pop up a few times a week in backyards, parking lots, a local veterans hall, and other unconventional venues. Some of these young musicians say they don't want to be defined by the fire or be seen as victims. That's partly why Chait says the backyard parties are about providing teenagers a way to move forward however they want.
1: The families and parents are already still dealing with it with insurance and rebuilds all the time. When it comes to something that should be fun, yeah, like music, if they want to talk about it, they absolutely should. If they want to write songs about it, they absolutely should. If they want to move past it and just sing about, you know, cars or boys or whatever the hell they want to sing about, they should do that.
0: 14-year-old Sadie Denver

0: Trevor of the Altadena Quintet, called Last Friday, says those early backyard shows raised thousands of dollars for fire-impacted kids and their families, including three of her own bandmates.
1: We wanted to do like fundraisers and stuff for it because we knew so many people who, Malena, Inez, Elise was affected too. Everyone was affected. And so we decided that we were going to do a music fundraiser.
2: And where did that money go that you guys were able to raise?
1: It went directly to families.
0: On a recent weekday night, the five members of Last Friday crowded to a small one-room backyard studio to rehearse at the home of 17-year-old drummer Charlie Bowman. The band is slowly developing its own songwriting chops, so for now, Last Friday leans on a collection of covers by contemporary punk bands. Tonight, they're also running through PJ Harvey's 90s indie rock classic, 50-Foot Queenie. As the teenagers bash away, I chat with their parents in the backyard gazebo. One of them is a local fire chief and a noise punk musician. Sadie's mom, Sandra Denver, is an LA indie music scene veteran and helped co-found Backyard Party.
3: My focus really is the teenagers and, again, trying to help them create the scene and get to know each other. And our volunteers are also teenagers, so we have a really solid group of teenage kids that help us out. They run the door. They're the bouncers.
0: Sandra can usually be found working at the entrance of shows, mingling with kids and parents, and taking the $5 or $10 admission, while daughter Sadie works the crowd from the stage. But the adults mostly keep their distance, while the kids, depending on the band, crowd up against the makeshift stage that's usually a back porch. At some shows, the kids bust out in song or kick up a gentle, slow-moving mosh pit, like when Orange County garage band The Lawn Chairs played in the backyard of a house in South L.A.

0: I think there's this air of like collaboration between not only the people setting us up, but just like the kids in general.
1: 15-year-old Ines Bryce is the lead guitarist in Last Friday. She says the backyard shows have also turned into a place to put away your phones, make new connections, and just feel like you're part of something bigger.
0: Sometimes people that don't know each other, I see them like coming together and talking with each other. And I think that that's really unique, that like not a lot of like situations can provide just like this, like you can talk with someone like no matter what.
1: When Matt Chait launched Backyard Party, expectations were modest. Over the last year, it's grown into a donor-supported nonprofit with a newly launched summer school program offering tips about gear, songwriting, and the music business for kids and for parents.
2: When there's a music scene that's being built, the bands are generally the center of it, but they don't really run it. Right? There's graphic design, photography, there's booking. If these things didn't happen, the bands wouldn't have anywhere to play. There wouldn't be money to pay them. There's such an incredible amount of social education that goes on around something as simple as a punk show that we feel that beyond just the stage, we're really providing a much bigger service.

0: That scream is 14-year-old Sadie Denver with her band Last Friday. She also plays in a traditional country band called the Heartstrings and is currently enrolled in a summer songwriting workshop at UCLA. But she's non-committal about a career in music. Same goes for her bandmate, Inez Bryce.
1: I always want to be in a band, and if some point I can like get to the point where like, oh, we can have like normal gigs and oh, like we can get paid sometimes, like I would like that, just like in terms of like my personal future. But as I said, like I'd rather have like a job, because I know I love music, but there's also other things I like.
0: But drummer Charlie Bowman is eager to get in a van and hit the road with this or the other band he plays in called Love at First Fight.
2: Dude, I would love to have a career in music. I have a backup plan too, is just to like leave and travel the world. Like getting people who aren't in your local area to know you. And that's how you get fans, you know, you go and play.
0: Backyard party shows will continue through the summer. Some of the young musicians have moved back into Altadena after the fire. Others, though, have left the burn scar behind. Right now, they're more concerned with the usual teenage challenges, like crushes, fashion, school, and that next live show.
3: That was Los Angeles-based reporter Stephen Cuevas. And now we go north, just east of Monterey Bay, to Pinnacles National Park. It's not one of the big-name outdoor destinations like Yosemite or Joshua Tree, but if you're thinking about getting in one last summer vacation, it may be worth a road trip. For our Hidden Gems series, KQED Outdoors reporter Sarah Wright takes us there.
4: It's mid-afternoon here on the Condor Gulch Trail, where you can spot the biggest bird in North America, the California condor.
5: How cool is that? How cool is that? I'm whispering because I don't want it to go away.
4: At this overlook, the giant black bird stretches out its wings. Oh,
5: he's sunning. He's sunning out his wings.
4: This trail showcases many of the sites at Pinnacles National Park. The hike winds up over craggy mountaintops to a clear, shining reservoir and all the way down into pitch black caves.
6: It's just the most spectacular hike anywhere. I mean, not just in Pinnacles, but it is a spectacular hike.
4: Richard Neidhart is with the Pinnacles National Park Foundation. The park is just a two-hour drive south of San Francisco in the Central Valley, where temperatures can reach over 100 degrees in the summertime. So Neidhart recommends coming here in the spring and fall.
6: It's remarkable how many people who live within 2 hours of here haven't heard of it, don't know what it is, and never been here.
4: Among the park's visitors is Julian Brian Roberts. He's 11 and just finished the trail I'm heading up with his parents, Joseph Roberts and Maren Bryan. Julian's biggest advice?
7: Probably get up at like 6 a.m.
8: That's what we did.
7: And start hiking.
8: Who did we drag out of bed this morning?
7: Me.
8: Yes. Yeah, we didn't have to drag him out.
9: Was it worth it?
7: I guess so, yes. It was actually.
4: Julian says the wildlife is a highlight for him. The park is known for its biodiversity. There are over 500 species of bees here. The signature hike at Pinnacles is a loop. It's around 6 miles in total. And the middle part can be really challenging. There's only a few footholds and just a thin metal rail to clutch onto. At the top, postcard views. And I almost feel like a bird perched on the rocks. I catch my breath, then descend carefully. Downhill, the Bear Gulch Caves are next.
9: It's like straight down into the depths of something. There we go.
4: A metal staircase brings me down, and to fully enter the cave, I have to crawl it. Once inside, it's pitch black, so I turn on my headlamp. A gushing waterfall appears. The rocks that created this cave were formed more than 20 million years ago in a volcanic eruption, all the way in Southern California. This park is next to the San Andreas Fault, meaning these rocks traveled north, inch by inch, day by day, over millions of years, forming the steep mountain crags that give Pinnacles its name. At some point, big chunks of these crags fell off, creating what's called a talus cave. That's what encloses me in this passageway.
9: It's so much cooler. That's crazy.
4: From inside this cavern, it's hard to believe that the city is just a few hours away. On this day trip, I've seen many of the park's highlights, and that's just the east side.
3: That's KQED's outdoors reporter, Sarah Wright, in Pinnacles National Park. Next week on the California Report magazine, we'll go deep into the story of one family in Oakland separated during recent immigration orders.
10: They told me that you've overstayed your visa and you gotta come with us.
3: What is it like to be suddenly detained at a routine immigration appointment after living in California for 25 years?
10: They're putting you in a unit, locking the doors, they're counting people all the time. You cannot be out. You cannot do certain things by certain times.
3: And how does it feel to be the mother left behind with an infant child to take care of?
11: I asked the ICE agent, I'm like, well, how am I going to get home? How am I going to take care of my baby? You know, I don't see well. Like, how am I going to do that? And they're like, that's not our problem.
3: As a family, how do they process this?
11: He knew that dad was gone.
3: And what will they tell their son when he grows up?
11: Who's to say where this country will be in 5, 10, 15, 20 years? But hopefully he'll just say, wow, I can't believe they did that. I'm so glad they don't do that anymore. Or he'll be fighting it. I don't know.
3: The emotional toll immigration policies have on families and children. Next week on the California Report magazine. And that's our show for this week. We're a production of KQED Public Radio in San Francisco. Our senior editor is Victoria Malione, with additional editing from Pauline Bartoloni. Susie Racho is our director-producer. Our engineers are Brendan Willard, Jim Bennett, and Christopher Beal. We had production help from Srishti Prabha. I'm Laura Clivens, in for Sasha Coca. This is the California Report magazine. Your state, your stories.

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1: I'm Dr. Anthony Lizewitz, and this is Climate Connections. In Philadelphia's Eastwick neighborhood, heavy rain is cause for alarm.
2: If we're looking outdoors and the rain is coming hard, everyone is in a panic.
1: Lifelong resident Donna Johnson says during storms, water rushes in from upstream and fills the creeks in Eastwick. It overflows the banks, flooding streets and homes in the low-lying area. And the risks are growing as climate change causes more intense rain and rising seas worsen storm surge flooding from the nearby Delaware River. For a long time, residents have pushed for the city to address the problem.
2: It took so long for this concern to be a concern of more than just the neighbors.
1: But finally, momentum is building. The city has partnered with residents to develop a set of proposed solutions that was released this spring. It includes building an earthen levee, improving stormwater drainage, creating a wetland park to absorb water, and offering buyouts to help people in the most vulnerable spots move to higher ground. There's a long road ahead to secure funding and implement the projects, but Johnson's committed to keeping at it.
2: I love my neighborhood. It's home.
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5: 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I'm Michelle Martin.
6: And I'm Sasha Pfeiffer. When Brandon Flowers was growing up, he fell in love with new wave music, The Cars, New Order, The Smiths, and he channeled those influences into his band, The Killers. With their debut album in 2004, they were a hit right from the start.

0: friends, things Panettiere had not been able to do when she was that age.
1: 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It's not bittersweet. It's very, very uplifting to me.
0: Hayden Panettiere was 36. This is NPR News.
2: Hi, this is Larry Mantle. 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In the old, highly conservative Orange County, it was a true outlier. 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
3: Hi, I'm Debbie from Palm Desert. 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So it's time that you thought about the legacy that you want to leave. 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
6: This is Morning Edition from NPR News. I'm Michelle Martin.
0: And I'm Sasha Pfeiffer. When Brandon Flowers was growing up, he fell in love with new wave music, The Cars, New Order, The Smiths, and he channeled those influences into his band, The Killers. With their debut album in 2004, they were a hit right from the start.

0: Did you feel like you needed her blessing to write that one?
1: I definitely wanted her to give her seal of approval before we recorded it. So it was definitely, there was a process of showing it to her, yeah.
0: I read that you've said, and this is a quote, "I used to think my experiences weren't interesting enough. It took a lot of living for me to recognize that my story was never just my own. Other people have felt these things." Tell me more about what you meant by that.
1: Well, there's that great Scorsese quote, the most personal is the most creative. And I think when you're young and you want to be an artist or you want to be creative, you tend to look outside and not inside. I wanted to make grand gestures and use flowery language. And just slowly but surely as I get older, I realize that my language is beautiful and that I can speak about things in my own life. And I attribute people like, Bruce Springsteen and Tom Petty to opening that door for me to be able to write about what I would actually know about.
0: Is this an album you think you could have recorded as a younger man, or did you need to age a bit before you could sing this kind of music?
1: Yeah, absolutely had to do it later on in life. I didn't have the chops to do it when we first started. I didn't know what I was doing, but it's taken a lot of hours and a lot of determination to get to this point.
2: And I stole away on that three lane headed south.
0: Going back about your dad and his love of country western and his influence on this, what has your dad said about this album?
1: He loves it. He thinks it's going to take off. My dad's 82 years old. He's going to be 82 in November. And I think he's secretly been waiting for me to make this record all along. He just said, finally.
0: That's Brandon Flowers. His new solo album is called Thrasher. Brandon Flowers, thank you so much for the time.
1: Oh, thank you.
2: So hold me in your arms. I think I'm going under. Take your time with my heart.
0: This is NPR News.
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7: Live from NPR News in Washington, I'm Dave Mattingly. President Trump says he believes vandalism is responsible for large patches of dead grass near the World War II Memorial on the National Mall in Washington. NPR's Marie Andrusovich says it's the same area where a stage was put up and crowds gathered for the July 4th celebration.
8: The stretch of lawn in question was the site of Trump's Independence Day celebration. The president posted a photo of the now brown and patchy turf on social media, saying, "Look what vandals did to the grass connecting the vandalized World War II monument and the vandalized reflecting pool." An arrest was made last Friday after a woman sprayed graffiti on the World War II monument. She claimed responsibility for the vandalism on social media. But charges were dismissed against a former Olympian accused of damaging the reflecting pool after poor construction was determined to be the cause. Trump criticized his longtime ally Jeanine Pirro for her decision to drop the charges. Marie Andrusovich, NPR News, Washington.
7: President Trump's 15-point peace plan for Gaza is a major focus in Jerusalem today. That's where the president's Middle East negotiator and son-in-law, Jared Kushner, is meeting with Israeli Prime Minister Benjamin Netanyahu. The plan is supported by Hamas, but it's been rejected by the Israeli leader. This is NPR News from Washington. Russia's defense ministry says its forces intercepted more than 800 Ukrainian drones launched at the country yesterday in one of the largest aerial assaults of the war. At least six people were killed. Moscow's mayor says nearly three-quarters of those Ukrainian drones were aimed at the Russian capital. In Wisconsin, hundreds of people gathered in Milwaukee yesterday for the annual Ukrainian Festival. As Chuck Kornbach reports, the event raises money to help Ukrainian soldiers wounded in the ongoing war with Russia.
9: A church choir sang Ukrainian folk songs as hundreds of people gathered to help the group Wisconsin Ukrainians raise money. The nonprofit helps pay for medical treatment in the U.S. for severely wounded Ukrainian soldiers. Group President Halina Salapata says she's encouraged by a massive weekend drone attack launched against Russia as part of a more comprehensive military campaign.
10: I remember 2 years ago I didn't see light in the end of the tunnel. Now I do see the light because I see that Ukraine is capable.
9: Others at the festival say they're also happy their home country is being more militarily aggressive against Russia. For NPR News, I'm Chuck Kornbach in Milwaukee.
7: Some of the nation's largest retailers report their latest earnings numbers this week. They include Home Depot, Lowe's, Target, and Walmart. I'm Dave Mattingly in Washington.
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16: It's Morning Edition from NPR News. I'm Sasha Pfeiffer.
17: And I'm Michelle Martin. Good morning. Wildfires are burning across several western states, and those states prepared for fires differently. Some struggle to pass rules recommended by safety experts. NPR's Lauren Sommer has this report.
18: When the Old Trails fire started in Spokane, Dave Cocott got a warning to be ready to evacuate. He started packing up family keepsakes. Then he got an alert that a second wildfire was headed his way.
19: That's amazing to be threatened by not just one, but two fires. Really scary.
18: But Cocott wasn't actually surprised.
19: My first thought of these fires, like, here we go again.
18: Cocott has spent his career thinking about wildfires. For most of it, he was a fire protection engineer at the Spokane Fire Department. So he'd prepared his home for fires. The house has fire-resistant siding, not wood, and he cleared the flammable plants around it.
19: You kind of think, like, I don't know how the house would go through a fire, but I think ours would have done fine.
18: Studies show that houses that take those steps, manage vegetation, and use fire-resistant materials are more likely to survive wildfires. That's because houses get inundated with tiny burning embers, which is the main way they ignite. Cocott took those steps voluntarily, but he's been pushing for Washington to adopt them statewide. And state regulators were set to do that.
20: I now call to order this hearing regarding proposed changes to...
18: At a hearing in 2024, regulators got public feedback on the new wildfire rules. They released maps showing which parts of Washington are at risk of wildfires. Houses built in those areas would have to use fire-resistant materials like on the roof and siding. They'd also have to create defensible space, like keeping tree branches 10 feet away from a house. That last part raised some pushback at the hearing, like from Eric Seibel of the Tahoma Audubon Society, a wildlife conservation group.
21: I'm concerned that trees, which are our best defense against climate change, will be destroyed en masse if the provisions of the code pass.
18: State legislators stepped in and ordered regulators to redo the wildfire rules. Angie Lane is with Washington's Department of Natural Resources. She says by December, they plan to have new wildfire maps that more accurately show the areas at risk.
1: It's trying to make sure that people are smart building in those areas.
18: But there won't be rules requiring homeowners to manage their trees and vegetation because state legislators got rid of that. Washington isn't alone. Last year, Oregon lawmakers repealed their state's wildfire building codes and vegetation rules after public pushback. Ryan Mahandy is with Headwaters Economics, a wildfire and land use think tank. She says wildfire laws are a patchwork across the western U.S.
2: While many states face the same risk, what we're increasingly seeing is many different interpretations of how to reduce that risk. It is literally all over the map.
18: California has had building codes for wildfire-prone areas for almost 20 years. Colorado and Utah recently passed similar rules. But Idaho, Arizona, and Wyoming don't have them. Handy says some of the public pushback is over concerns about home insurance.
2: If you publish a map that shows my wildfire risk, am I suddenly going to be in the crosshairs of the insurance industry? Insurers have their own proprietary maps that are quite sophisticated.
18: In other words, insurance companies are way ahead of states in evaluating risk. And that risk is getting worse because hotter temperatures are priming the landscape to burn. Back in Spokane, Dave Cocott's house is okay. The fires didn't reach him. He says the damage in his community should be a wake-up call for Washington.
19: Fires are changing. These types of fires are changing. They're becoming much larger fires.
18: And he says that means states need to do more to prepare. Lauren Sommer, NPR News.
22: The drug Tadalafil, known by its brand name Cialis, is taken by millions of men for erectile dysfunction. Now there's a movement to repurpose the medication to help people live longer. NPR's Will Stone reports.
23: About a year ago, Christy Swicky made a change to her daily wellness routine. She added a low dose of Tadalafil.
24: It seemed very harmless. If anything, it's going to help blood flow, and that can be beneficial to our brain and our heart.
23: It's true that Tadalafil does improve blood flow throughout the body, though in general, those taking it are only concerned about one region. And Swicky says she definitely gets questions.
24: They're mostly just like, wait, what? You're a woman. What are you doing?
23: Swicky has a PhD in molecular oncology. She's built a following on social media around longevity. Her decision to take a drug intended for erectile dysfunction goes back to her own family history of heart disease.
24: That was my main focus of like, well, maybe this is a low-hanging fruit, something that I can do to prevent that.
23: In fact, high-profile figures in wellness and biohacking are increasingly talking up Tadalafil as a longevity drug. Swicky herself promotes it for an online clinic called Ageless RX. Dr. Janelle Decker is the medical director there.
25: I do feel like the observational studies out there are strong enough to warrant offering it as a longevity medication to both men and women.
23: This is a big reason drugs like Tadalafil are getting more attention. In recent years, research has shown that men who take these medications seem to fare better in a variety of ways. Cardiologist Robert Kloner is at Huntington Medical Research Institutes and the University of Southern California. A study of his looked at more than 8,000 men who took it for erectile dysfunction. They had a 55% lower rate of cardiovascular-related death and a 44% lower rate of death overall during the study period of about 3 years.
26: This to us is a very interesting signal.
23: In other words, he says, it's showing an association, not causation.
26: None of these drugs are FDA approved for longevity or for reducing major adverse cardiovascular events. Having said that, so many of these studies have all been consistent.
23: Some have found a decreased risk of dementia and Alzheimer's when taking these drugs. Tadalafil works by preventing the breakdown of a signaling molecule. This helps smooth muscle cells relax, blood vessels dilate, blood flow increases. It's already approved to treat a form of high blood pressure affecting arteries in the lungs and is similar to Viagra, which was originally developed as a cardiovascular drug. In fact, earlier this summer, Kloner was part of an expert group known as the Princeton Consensus Panel that concluded it may be appropriate to use low-dose Tadalafil for some men at increased risk of cardiovascular disease.
26: It's not something that cardiologists are routinely recommending, but these drugs in general are very safe.
23: He acknowledges, though, they're not as well studied in women. Some experts, including Dr. Stephen Nissen, are troubled this is catching on without high-quality data in humans. Nissen is chief academic officer of the Cleveland Clinic Heart, Vascular, and Thoracic Institute.
27: Absence of evidence of harm doesn't mean there isn't harm. In the absence of randomized controlled trial data, it's
0: pretty hard to justify.
23: Human trials are something Dr. Kloner at USC wants to do.
26: The problem with that is trying to find funding for it.
23: He says pharmaceutical companies aren't incentivized to do these studies because generic versions are already available. So for now, patients and doctors need to decide for themselves if a drug intended for the bedroom should also be used to try to extend life. Will Stone, NPR News.
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6: This is Larry Mantle with news of our next Film Week screening. Our series of movies set in Southern California takes us to the Frida Cinema in Santa Ana for the neo-noir thriller Collateral. Tom Cruise and Jamie Foxx match wits in a violent drive through late-night L.A. After the movie, our Film Week critics provide their analysis of one of the most lauded Michael Mann films. It's Saturday night, August 22nd at the Frida. 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
8: Good morning, I'm Sophie Glass-Ryan at the BBC. The latest economic data from China indicates a further weakening of domestic demand in the world's second largest economy. Last month's growth in retail sales slowed to 0.6%, less than half of what had been predicted by analysts. The Ebola epidemic in the Democratic Republic of Congo has now become the deadliest in the Central African country's history, having killed 2,325 people, according to the latest government figures. The confirmed cases have also risen to nearly 5,000. The BBC's Thomas Mokhwana reports.
9: The current outbreak has been described by the UN humanitarian chief Tom Fletcher as the fastest growing on record, saying the epidemic is killing someone every 30 minutes. 55 health zones across 6 provinces in a Central African country have confirmed cases.
8: And the British government has declined to comment on a report on the website Politico that the Prime Minister, Andy Burnham, exchanged text messages with someone posing as President Trump's Chief of Staff, Susie Wiles. The BBC understands that no messages of significance were exchanged. Damian Grammaticus has more details.
10: Somehow it appears that someone has been able to get the Prime Minister's personal number and he has responded, even if it was only sort of briefly. So we wait to hear from Downing Street on that. It's not the first time, it's a Susie Wiles has had her phone hacked before a message is sent to US senators. The FBI was investigating that. We will see if there is an investigation here.
8: I'm Sophie Glass-Ryan at the BBC in London.
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28: 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It's launched an incubator program called Suno Spark to provide grants, marketing support, and of course, Suno AI tools to unsigned musicians. Tatiana Cirasano is here to discuss. She's Vice President of Music Strategy at Midia Research, which consults in entertainment.
3: What's obviously really complex about Spark is that Suno is sort of aiming to partner with artists and offer support to them at the same time as it is battling lawsuits for its use of artists' music and training material. So there's a lot of complexity there. And I think, you know, it's understandably drummed up some controversy. But there's also some interesting points to me about how it also signals Suno moving from being a platform for creation, where its impact sort of starts and ends with creation, towards being a company that actually participates in an artist's journey post-creation, moving across the value chain into marketing and artist development and things like that.
7: How would you sort of characterize the state of debate in the music industry over kind of the growing presence of AI in music?
3: There's a lot of feelings, and I think that all of that is quite understandable if you think about it from the perspective of an artist or someone who works in the industry. But what I think is interesting is actually that if you look at historically how the music industry has confronted technological disruption, I would say that this is actually maybe the most open I've seen the music industry be, where in the past, the pattern is typically that the industry will go really quick to litigate and eventually sort of work with these platforms or new technology and monetize them. But it's often sort of reluctant to do so. Whereas with AI, even as the industry is understandably litigating the risks and fighting the risks to do with AI and music, they're also moving really quickly into the phase of wanting to make deals and partnerships and figure out what the opportunity is.
7: So what are you going to be watching as this Spark program and, you know, just this kind of debate about AI and music evolves?
3: What I've always been curious about with AI is how it's really accelerating disruptions that have actually existed in the music industry for some time, mainly the fact that it's gotten so much easier over time to make and release music. And that has sort of put a strain on a lot of the existing systems in the music industry. It makes it a lot harder to break through. It means that there's not really a mainstream in the way that there used to be because music listening is so fragmented. It means music is harder to monetize. These are all problems that existed before, but that AI is really bringing to a head. So I think that it's going to be a pretty exciting and interesting time in these coming years as the industry finally sort of has to confront these problems and figure out how we're going to move forward.
7: That was Tatiana Cirasano at Media Research. Courtney Bergseeker produced this episode. I'm Megan McCarty-Carino, and that's Marketplace Tech.

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1: Hi, this is Larry Mantle. 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Nationally, if not internationally, known for its beauty, Laguna's played an important role in OC's visual arts and LGBTQ history. In the old, highly conservative Orange County, it was a true outlier. We'll find out how much so on Air Talk this morning at 9 on LAist 89.3 and the LAist app.
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It's Morning Edition on LA's 89.3. Austin Cross with you. Insurance is only covering about half the rebuilding costs for many LA fire survivors. But coming up at 5:32, I'm going to tell you about an Altadena resident who is stepping in to cover the rest. But let's catch up on some other news. The FDA is upgrading a salmonella egg recall to its highest risk level, meaning the eggs could kill you. Midwest Poultry pulled 19 million eggs in July after Texas farms tested positive. 26 people have been hospitalized.

0: And the son of director Rob Reiner is fighting in probate court for more than $500,000 from his parents' estate. Nick Reiner is charged with stabbing both of them to death. Trust managers say state law bars them from paying while the case is pending. Looking outside right now, 67 degrees in downtown Los Angeles, 66 in Inglewood. We'll have more weather in 60 seconds.
1: 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Nationally, if not internationally, known for its beauty, Laguna's played an important role in OC's visual arts and LGBTQ history. In the old, highly conservative Orange County, it was a true outlier. We'll find out how much so on Air Talk this morning at 9 on LAist 89.3 and the LAist app.
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0: Okay, wasn't that cool down so nice? Past few days, you just weren't sweating the second you stepped out of the house. You know, you still have your sunscreen and everything, but it was nice, right? It's over. Heat advisory kicks in tomorrow for the San Fernando, San Gabriel, Santa Clarita valleys. They say it's going to last till Thursday. I see high heats lasting through at least Friday. Low 90s today, triple digits by the end of the week.
4: This is Morning Edition from NPR News. I'm Sasha Pfeiffer.
5: And I'm Michelle Martin. Good morning. President Trump is asking the Supreme Court to let him continue building a new ballroom for the White House. An appeals court ruled that Trump needs approval from Congress to move forward, so Trump filed the emergency request on Friday. Trump has increasingly justified the construction by citing national security. Instead of his first explanation was that he needed more space and a more luxurious reception for guests. The legal process has revealed details about a bunker that Trump indicates is being built by the military under the site for the ballroom. We wanted to know more about what that bunker is all about, so we've called Garrett Graff, who studied government doomsday scenarios. He is a presidential historian and author of Raven Rock, the story of the U.S. government's secret plan to save itself while the rest of us die. Good morning, Mr. Graff. Thanks for joining us.
6: Good morning.
5: So the president says building the bunker is an urgent need, hence the emergency request. So let me back up for a minute. How long has there been some kind of emergency hideout for the president, and how does that fit into plans for continuity of government in the event of a catastrophic event?
6: The White House bunker dates back to World War II and right after Pearl Harbor, when we were afraid of a Japanese air raid or German air raid on Washington, D.C. It's gone through several major iterations, but was sort of rebuilt by Harry Truman in the Cold War in his presidency, and then has been updated regularly ever since. And the last major update that we know about happened during the Obama administration after 9/11.
5: Interesting. So fairly new. So do we know anything about how this new bunker would look, or what would it do that's different from what's already there?
6: Yeah, so the challenge, of course, with anything that Donald Trump says is it's hard to know what's real, what's not, and what's hyperbole. But the scale of the facility that he has talked about on social media and his public statements would be a dramatic change in the way that presidential continuity operations have thought about the president's security, where the White House bunker facility has always been meant to be a short-term facility, something where the president would stay for minutes or hours as a more secure evacuation plan was put into place. the scale that Donald Trump is talking about, it would place it alongside some of the major government relocation facilities where presumably someone could stay for days, weeks, or even longer.
5: Is there any evidence to support that this is urgent?
6: No, and that's really the heart of the legal case at this point, which is the judge in this case has basically said your only argument that it is urgent to build this is that you tore down the East Wing, that you exposed this vulnerability to the bunker underneath, the existing bunker underneath the East Wing, and now it's urgent to fix that, but this is a problem that you created yourself, Mr. President.
5: So, you know, your book, Raven Rock, is named after another bunker. Would you tell us about that? I mean, how does that fit into presidential emergency plans?
6: Sure. So the long-term or long-running plans for presidential evacuations has always been that your goal should be to get the president out of the White House as quickly as possible, because that's the place everyone knows and expects the president to be. You know, you want to get him to a place where people don't expect him to be. And so for decades, that has been one of three places. One, up into the sky, either aboard Air Force One or another 747 that's known as the E-4B, the Presidential Doomsday Plan, or to one of the two mountain-sized bunkers that the U.S. government runs outside of Washington. There's a FEMA facility in Berryville, Virginia, known as Mount Weather, and then Raven Rock, which is the backup Pentagon in Waynesboro, Pennsylvania. Each of those could support 1,000 people for a month.
5: Wow, interesting. So before we let you go, do you think the national security argument is going to be more appealing to the courts than his arguments for a more luxurious ballroom?
6: Historically, presidents get a lot more leeway around national security, and I think that that's why you're really seeing him lean into this, because if this is a battle about historic preservation or congressional appropriation, then he's going to lose.
5: That is author and presidential historian Garrett Graff. Mr. Graff, thank you.
6: My pleasure.
7: Former Major League pitcher Tommy John has died. He was 83. He played for six teams over 26 seasons, but he will be best remembered for something that happened off the field. He was the first pitcher to undergo a procedure that's now named after him. Steve Futterman reports.
8: Yesterday at Dodgers Stadium, they paid tribute to Tommy John.
9: Join us for a moment of silence.
8: It was during his time in Los Angeles in 1974 that Tommy John underwent an untested sports medicine procedure. John had torn his ulnar collateral ligament. In the past, that would have meant the end of a career. But one of the Dodger doctors, Frank Job, had an idea. Take a tendon from the right forearm and put it in his injured left elbow. John talked to the MLB Network 2 years ago.
10: I just wanted to play baseball. I wanted to pitch. And the only way I was going to pitch was to get the surgery from Dr. Joe.
11: The game plan was logical, but it had never been tested on a thrower before. There was no tension or anything like that.
8: Dr. Steve Lombardo was in the operating room where it happened.
11: Tommy knew it was a new something that had never been done before.
12: And on the mound for the New York Yankees, the sinker bowler, Tommy John.
8: Not only did he come back, Tommy John pitched in three World Series and won more than 160 additional games. Jocelyn Wittstein, a close friend of John, is an orthopedic surgeon and professor at Duke University.
13: Every time I heard him speak of Dr. Job, he was just so grateful to him and truly attributed the second half of his career to Dr. Job's brilliance.
8: Go down any major league roster today, it's likely at least one pitcher has undergone Tommy John surgery. In 2000, Atlanta Braves pitcher John Smoltz thought his career might be over. Then he got a phone call.
14: He introduced himself. Of course, I knew who he was, but he said, "Don't give up." It was the call I needed. And I'm forever grateful for Tommy picking up the phone and giving me a call.
8: Even with his long all-star major league career, Tommy John isn't a member of the Hall of Fame. But the Hall of Fame does have a display commemorating Tommy John's surgery and its impact on the game. For NPR News, I'm Steve Futterman.
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0: Attorney General Todd Blanche says he won't promise to be independent of the White House.
15: No, I'm not going to pledge that. 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
0: More from his eyebrow-raising interview on Meet the Press this weekend. That is in 7 minutes right after local news, 5:30.
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20: Live from NPR News in Washington, I'm Dave Mattingly. More Democratic lawmakers are calling for Congress to investigate conditions aboard the USS Abraham Lincoln amid reports of declining mental health, food shortages, and issues with plumbing aboard the ship. Senator Mark Kelly of Arizona is a former Navy combat pilot and astronaut who sits on the Senate Armed Services Committee.
21: I spoke to a grandmother of a sailor aboard the USS Abraham Lincoln who said, her grandson who, was skinny when he joined the Navy now looks like he's lost 20 to 25 pounds and is struggling, and it's depressing.
20: He was speaking to NPR's Morning Edition. The roughly 5,000 sailors and Marines aboard the Lincoln have been at sea on an extended deployment that's lasted nearly 9 months. The carrier is currently in the Middle East and has gone without a port call for more than 200 days, a record. The head of U.S. Central Command visited the ship over the weekend and acknowledged the mental health challenges of the crew. The USS Washington is on its way to the region to relieve the Lincoln. President Trump is directing the Pentagon to scale back joint U.S.-South Korean military exercises that got underway today. The president cites several reasons, including the cost and South Korea's stance on the war with Iran. This is NPR News from Washington.
0: Live from LAist News, I'm Austin Cross. Dozens gathered in Monrovia this weekend to mark 1 year since a day laborer was hit and killed while fleeing immigration agents. Carlos Roberto Montoya ran onto the 210 freeway when the feds showed up at a Monrovia Home Depot last August. That's when he was hit by an SUV. Activists like Pablo Alvarado have asked Governor Newsom and Attorney General Bonta to investigate.
22: There are still allegations of whether he was chasing to the freeway or whether he just ran into the freeway. To date, no results of that investigation have been provided to the community.
0: That audio from our media partner, CBS LA, Homeland Security, has said agents were not pursuing Montoya onto the freeway. For many LA fire survivors, insurance may only pay half of the rebuilding costs. So a longtime Altadena resident is giving them zero interest loans to cover the rest. Aaron Stone reports.
23: Ursula Hyman's home was severely damaged in the Eaton fire, and her daughter's was a total loss. That inspired her to co-found the nonprofit Altadena Land Initiatives to provide zero interest loans and pre-approved construction plans with vetted builders. But as the fires have faded from headlines, they're struggling to raise money.
24: We'd like to do 100 homes this year, and I have about enough capital right now to do 25.
23: Hyman says traditional safety nets have proved far from enough, so funds like hers are key to get survivors back home. Aaron Stone, LAist News.
0: More driverless cars are coming to SoCal. Waymo says it's gotten state approval to expand service in LA and introduce them to San Diego. The iconic Venice Beach skate park reopened this weekend after months of renovations. Dozens of skaters hit the park Saturday to celebrate the reopening with live music, a ribbon-cutting ceremony, and an open skate session.
25: This quarter pipe has been fixed, so now it's 100 times better. People can learn tricks on it.
0: That audio from our media partner, CBS LA. Repairs started in the spring to fix concrete cracks and make the park more accessible. Coming up in 60 seconds on Morning Edition, Trump's son-in-law, sort of kind of diplomat Jared Kushner's in Middle East right now, the Middle East, trying to hammer out a Gaza plan. We're going to check in on that. And in about 3 minutes, why Attorney General Todd Blanche is raising some eyebrows with his answers on Meet the Press. It's 5:34.
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4: It's Morning Edition from NPR News. I'm Sasha Pfeiffer.
2: And I'm Michelle Martin. Good morning. The president's envoy and son-in-law, Jared Kushner, held a rare meeting with leaders of Hamas in Egypt on Sunday.
4: Today, Kushner is in Israel to meet with Prime Minister Benjamin Netanyahu. Kushner is trying to get closer to achieving President Trump's plan for a post-war Gaza. The U.S. and Hamas back the plan. Israel does not.
2: NPR's Daniel Estrin is with us now from Tel Aviv. Good morning, Daniel.
3: Good morning, Michelle.
2: First of all, just how unusual was it that any high-level representative of the U.S. met directly with Hamas leaders?
3: It is rare. Remember, the U.S. labels Hamas a terrorist group, but Jared Kushner did meet Hamas one time before. That was 10 months ago, and that meeting helped seal the deal on the Gaza ceasefire agreement. Since then, though, not much progress has happened at all on a post-war transition for Gaza.
2: Okay, so do we have any sense of what came out of this meeting?
3: We have not seen any evidence of a real breakthrough. I spoke with an official briefed on the meeting who spoke anonymously to divulge some details. And what I learned is that the U.S. wants Hamas to stop military activities and to start disarming. They want Hamas to hand over control of Gaza to a new Palestinian committee. And Hamas affirmed that it is willing to do that. But the reality here, Michelle, is that it's been 10 months since the ceasefire was declared, and there's been no tangible progress on the ground in Gaza. It took months just for Trump's Board of Peace to come up with a formal disarmament plan, and then it took many more months for Hamas to agree to it. And so now the U.S. is pushing this new 15-point roadmap for Hamas to disarm and for Israel to withdraw. And Israel says it will not withdraw from Gaza until Hamas fully disarms. And a big group of Mideast countries is now saying that Israel is the one to blame for obstructing peace efforts. Those countries include the ceasefire mediators themselves, Qatar and Egypt. So Kushner is now in Israel. He's meeting Netanyahu to discuss his objections to the plan.
2: And so given Israel's objections, what do you expect to be coming out of this meeting between Kushner and Netanyahu?
3: Really, the main sticking point here is that Israel is 10 weeks away from elections, and Netanyahu could lose power. And Kushner knows that Netanyahu does not want Israelis to think he's giving any concessions to Hamas. That would be very unpopular. His far-right security minister even said recently that Israel should be killing 30 to 40 people every night in Gaza. So Netanyahu is under pressure, and if he would agree to any progress in Gaza, it would be the kind of things that could be done behind the scenes. The official I spoke to said Kushner wants Israel to authorize a new Gaza police force to get training. It wants Israel to allow an international stabilization force to enter Gaza. But here, Israel has its own objections. They may seem subtle, but these are important to Israel. A person briefed on this told me Israel doesn't trust this plan for a Palestinian committee to take over Hamas's weapons. Israel wants more international oversight there. So Kushner's challenge here really is to find anything Israel is willing to do with just 10 weeks to go before Israeli elections.
2: That is NPR's Daniel Estrin in Tel Aviv. Daniel, thank you.
3: You're welcome.
4: It's been just over a week since Todd Blanche was confirmed as U.S. Attorney General, and he now says he will not commit that the Justice Department he oversees is free from White House influence.
5: There's a big difference between saying we will always do our job and investigate any case and act independently of the White House. No, I'm not going to pledge that, and no Attorney General should ever pledge that.
4: That was Blanche on NBC's Meet the Press on Sunday. Blanche was President Trump's private criminal defense lawyer before he joined DOJ. He told NBC he's willing to break from the president on legal matters, but he said, quote, of course, end quote, he'll consider the president's opinions. We have Aaron Davis on the line to talk about this. He's a reporter with ProPublica and co-author of Injustice, How Politics and Fear Vanquished America's Justice Department. Good morning.
6: Thanks for having me, Sasha.
4: Would you first share your general thoughts when you heard the Attorney General's comments this weekend?
6: You know, Todd Blanche repeated this idea not once but twice in that interview yesterday, and he sought to portray these comments as no big deal, as historically insignificant, that every attorney general does it. Well, he suggested that, you know, it's just the way things work. But the reality is that this now Senate-confirmed chief law enforcement officer in the land, Blanche's comments were groundbreaking in a way that they really represent a shift in how the Justice Department has operated since Watergate. You only have to go back 5 years to the day that President Biden announced Merrick Garland as his attorney general nominee to see how radical the change is. Biden pointed to Garland on TV and said, "You don't answer to me, you answer to the Constitution and the rule of law." What Biden said wasn't unique. It was like what every president had said since Nixon, you know, especially when it came to criminal justice, criminal prosecutions.
4: And if we go farther back in history, is there a precedent for an AG saying that he or she will not act independently of the White House?
6: There really is not. You know, for our book, we looked at this, and, you know, this area, especially this area of criminal prosecutions, is the sole province of the Justice Department and its attorneys to carefully review the facts of a given case. And if the facts merited prosecution, then the government went forward. And if it didn't, they did not go forward. You know, and whether where there were cases of gray areas, no one was consulting with a political head of a party sitting in the White House about a singular prosecution. What Blanche is saying is that Americans can now assume that there is a conversation with the president, and that is factoring into his decisions about criminal prosecution of individual Americans.
4: One major issue that almost prevented Blanche from getting confirmed was this so-called anti-weaponization fund of $1.8 billion. It was envisioned as a way to pay people who claimed that the Biden Justice Department harmed them, and it came as part of Trump's settlement with the IRS. Even Republicans, some Republicans, oppose that fund. Blanche said on Sunday the fund was dead. But are there other ways that the department could still find ways to pay January 6 rioters?
6: Yeah, he kind of touched on this. He said if somebody else brings a case against the United States, be it, you know, he didn't say any names, but be it the Oath Keepers, the Proud Boys, you know, anyone of Donald Trump's allies who thought they were wronged, that in fact the Justice Department could decide that they're right and they could decide to settle that case. So it does raise a question about how they will handle individual claims brought against the government going forward. And all of that doesn't touch even on the other part of that whole agreement about whether DOJ has really foreclosed at this point in time on the potential to prosecute Trump of tax evasion, all the things that were wrapped up in that IRS audit. That was the other half of that agreement.
4: Yeah. So briefly, if Blanche is saying that it's that he might work with the White House in some capacity, what does that leave in terms of firewalls between White House and DOJ?
6: Well, that's a big question here, right? And it's kind of it really points to how much of our democracy is built on trust. And when it comes to criminal justice, the hope that somewhere high up in the government, someone is working to be a fair arbiter of right and wrong. If Americans can't trust decisions about such cases are being made in a political fashion and in line with the law, we've lost something profound and sustaining for a healthy democracy.
4: That's Aaron Davis. He's a reporter with ProPublica. Thank you.
6: Sasha, thank you so much for having me.
4: This is NPR News.
0: It's LAist 89.3. I'm Austin Cross. The first LA mayoral debate of the fall is happening this Wednesday at 7. Mayor Karen Bass, Councilmember Nithya Raman, we're going to talk about the issues that matter the most to you. We're talking housing, homelessness, public safety, cost of living. 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Again, that is Wednesday at 7, sponsored by the Sherman Oaks Homeowners Association. Time for BBC.
7: Good morning, I'm Sophie Glass-Ryan at the BBC. China's leader Xi Jinping has praised the ruling Communist Party's decision to clamp down on the Tiananmen Square democracy protests. The rare mention of the demonstrations in 1989 came during a speech marking the centenary of the birth of one of his predecessors, Jiang Zemin. From Beijing, here's the BBC's Stephen McDonnell.
9: It hardly ever gets mentioned, and he didn't really specifically he didn't use the word Tiananmen Square or uprising or anything or crushing that or anything like that. He just spoke about the problems during that time. So it was pretty opaque, although most Chinese people would get the reference.
7: In East Africa, heavy fighting has been reported in the Somali city of Baidoa, where forces loyal to a former regional leader have clashed with the federal army. Reports say some civilians have been killed. And an unusual rescue operation has taken place on the Greek island of Crete after a vulture refused to budge from the wing of a plane which was about to take off. Local reports say the pilot of a Ryanair flight contacted the control tower at Heraklion Airport after noticing the large bird. Joanna Keane reports.
10: The control tower decided this was a job for firefighters, who used a special ladder and protective clothes to catch the large bird. According to reports, the pilot helped in the rescue operation by moving the wing of the aircraft. Birds are routinely sucked into the engines of aircraft and can cause problems.
7: I'm Sophie Glass-Ryan at the BBC in London.
11: Law enforcement is adding AI to its work, say for dispatch assistance and for surveillance. 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
0: It's Morning Edition on LAist 89.3. I'm Austin Cross. Margaret Cho is a pioneer of comedy who has unapologetically tackled topics on race, politics, sexuality for more than 30 years.
14: We need to recognize that a government that would deny a gay man the right to bridal registry is a fascist state.
0: For her latest tour, Cholagarchy, she's going back to her roots as a political comedian, promising her most blistering and brutally honest show yet. She's headlining Flappers Wednesday as part of the Burbank Comedy Festival. Margaret joins me now. Thanks so much for coming on Morning Edition.
26: Thank you very much.
0: You said that you want to tear down racism, homophobia, sexism with this tour. So I got to ask, how can humor inspire that change that you're looking for?
26: Well, humor is hope. You know, in the most difficult situations, humor is the one thing that can kind of get you through it because it offers a different perspective, a change in the way that you're looking at something. So I think that's what comedians have. I mean, the idea of what funny is just an alternate view, an alternate perspective. And that's what I'm trying to offer.
0: And you're frustrated with the state of the union. You've said as much. What's fueling your outrage right now?
26: Well, I just think that there's got to be something different, you know, just like in the last couple of days, this whole plot where our president was carted away in a catering box in order to not be assassinated, yet he still allowed a plane full of journalists and staffers to possibly be murdered. It just shows that's a metaphor for our whole country. Here's somebody that's willing to just let everybody else die so that he can be carted off in a catering truck.
0: You're performing at the Burbank Comedy Festival. It is showcasing up-and-coming comics. But that comedy scene has been changing for a while. There's not as much late-night TV opportunity. More and more people are turning to social media. Do you feel that comedians today have more or fewer opportunities than you had coming up?
26: I think comedians have more opportunities. I mean, when I was starting, there was only 3 and then 4 networks. There were not a lot of places to have your work seen. If you were a comedian, you would have an HBO special and maybe a sitcom. Nowadays, you can find many ways to reach your audience, whether that's social media, whether that's just being out there online, like doing different kinds of things. So there is many, many ways to get yourself seen.
0: A lot of your humor in the past has focused on your experiences growing up Korean American. How do you think that your approach to comedy and even talking about your own heritage has evolved over the years?
26: Well, it became really like important to talk about my Americanness, even like my Asianness. All these things add to my Americanness to really reinforce this idea of what America really is. I mean, I know that I'm an American. I was born here. I don't have any doubt about being an American. What I am in doubt about is America and what America has become. And so that's really what my show is. It's really sort of defining that. Like, when you're not white, what does that even mean to be American now? And I think it's terrifying for a lot of people. A lot of people who have been in this country for generations still are somehow questioned, like, do you really belong here? This is not the America that I want to participate in. But I know that all I have is comedy to try to convince people to also make people feel better about what's going on.
0: You're on your latest tour, The Cholagarchy. You're headlining Flappers Wednesday as part of the Burbank Comedy Festival. What can people expect when they come out to see you?
26: Well, this show is very political. I would like to overthrow this administration. And so I'm trying to do that with comedy, which is how we kind of got into this in the first place. We sort of got into this from a lot of comedians endorsing him. You know, I still can't believe, you know, so I think that this is my effort to unendorse him.
0: Margaret Cho headlining Flappers Comedy Club Wednesday as part of the Burbank Comedy Festival. She's bringing the politic talk. Margaret, thanks so much for coming on Morning Edition today.
26: Thank you.
8: Hi, this is Larry Mantle. 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Nationally, if not internationally, known for its beauty, Laguna's played an important role in OC's visual arts and LGBTQ history. In the old, highly conservative Orange County, it was a true outlier. 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
0: 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There's a center lane crash. At least a 5-minute delay happening there. Let us also go to the 5 South near Norwalk. There's a crash that has the off-ramp at Norwalk Boulevard partially blocked. That's gumming things up too. 64 degrees right now in Burbank.
17: 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Oil prices are up.
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17: From Marketplace in Los Angeles, I'm Nova Safo in for Kimberly Adams. Good morning. Diplomatic efforts between the U.S. and Iran appear stalled as the temporary ceasefire agreement expires today. Ship traffic in the Strait of Hormuz, which was already at a trickle, is now again essentially halted. And President Trump is telling Americans that higher gasoline prices are the cost for curbing Iran's nuclear ambitions. Marketplace's Henry Epp is here with more. Good morning, Henry.
19: Hey, Nova.
17: So what's actually happening in the Strait of Hormuz right now?
19: So according to the data from Kepler, just 5 ships passed through the Strait on Saturday, none yesterday. That's compared to 31 passages the weekend before. CNBC reports traffic through the Strait is now at its lowest level since May, but there's also reporting by Bloomberg, which indicates that a few million barrels a day is covertly getting through the Strait. These are so-called dark ships with their transponders off that are ferrying oil through the passage and onto tankers in the Gulf of Oman on the other side. So while oil prices have risen lately, up about 5% in the past week, this workaround could be one of the reasons we're not seeing prices spike even higher.
17: Prices at the pump now are averaging about $4 a gallon. Give us some perspective on that, Henry. How much higher than usual?
19: It's a good bit higher than usual, about 29% higher than this time last year. And AAA says we're so far seeing the highest gas prices in August on record. Meanwhile, President Trump told a crowd at a rally in New York on Friday that Americans should get used to paying more for gas, that it's worth it to avoid Iran gaining a nuclear weapon. And also in that speech, Trump claimed that once the U.S. defeats Iran, he'll declare the Strait of Hormuz a territory of the United States. Iran's foreign minister, meanwhile, posted on Twitter that, quote, this strait will be opened and closed only under Iran's command.
17: Marketplace's Henry Yep, thank you. Let's do the numbers. Oil prices are higher this morning. Brent crude, the international benchmark, is up about 0.9% now, $89 per barrel. The U.S. standard, West Texas Intermediate, is up 0.8% at $83 per barrel. Dow, S&P, NASDAQ futures are mixed, with the Dow future down 180 points. That's 0.3%.
18: 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And by VantageScore, the predictive credit score that helps lenders accurately assess an additional 33 million consumers using accurate, alternative, and trended data. 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
17: Tribal casinos are a $46 billion industry, almost three times the size of the casino revenues in Vegas and Reno. Native American tribes rely on the money they make from gambling operations to pay for health care, education, and housing. But a key vacancy in Washington is adding uncertainty to their financing model. Savannah Peters, reporter with the Associated Press, has been watching this and joins me now. Hi, Savannah.
2: Hi, Nova.
17: So what's going on? What's happening in Washington?
2: So the National Indian Gaming Commission is this three-person independent regulatory board, but its most important oversight tasks are vested in its chairperson. And the commission has been operating without a chairperson since January. And the experts I spoke to said the longer this commission isn't operating at full strength, the more that could hamper business growth and investment in tribal gambling.
17: And how does that play out on the ground in tribal lands and tribal casinos?
2: One big impact is that the commission's enforcement powers are really weakened when it doesn't have a chair. The NIGC says that its field staff are still keeping an eye on tribal casinos around the country, but without a chairperson in Washington, it really can't cite or fine tribes for any violations of federal gaming law that it might find. And then the other big impact is to management contracts. And these are business deals between tribes and outside casino operators that need the chairperson's signature. I spoke with the chairman of the Iowa Tribe of Oklahoma, which opened a new casino in April, but Chairman Jacob Keyes said a long-planned deal for the gambling giant Harrah's to take over day-to-day operations of that new property is on ice. And in the meantime, his small tribal government staff are having to manage the casino, which is this major burden that they didn't really plan for.
17: How worried are tribes about kind of the year ahead, let's say? Are they concerned about revenues getting affected?
2: Tribes are really concerned, and the area that concerns them the most is actually not related to those duties that are clearly defined in law, but related to the NIGC's chair's role as sort of an advocate for tribal gaming in Washington. Right now, tribal gaming is facing this new threat from prediction market platforms, which have really exploded in popularity since the 2024 election, including from tribal lands and in states where tribes have negotiated the exclusive right to offer gambling. Tribes say prediction markets in that way are violating federal Indian gaming law and their sovereignty. At least eight have filed lawsuits to that effect. And past commissioners and staffers have told me that typically the chairperson of the National Indian Gaming Commission would be sounding the alarm about this in Washington and advocating for the interests of gaming tribes.
17: And what have we heard, if anything, from the Trump administration? Are they open to getting the commission back up and running?
2: Yeah, I reached out to the White House, and a spokesperson told me that the Trump administration values the National Indian Gaming Commission, But they didn't answer my question about whether or when it plans to nominate a new chair to lead the agency. Some tribal leaders I've spoken to have pointed out that the Trump administration has really strongly backed prediction markets. They say because of that, it's no coincidence that the administration doesn't seem eager to fill this vacancy. Others were more skeptical of that, and they point out that this leadership gap actually dates back to the Biden administration when the last Senate-confirmed chair termed out with no replacement on deck. So this could just be yet another example of something that's really important to tribes being sidelined in Washington.
17: Savannah Peters is Indigenous Affairs reporter for the Associated Press. Thank you for coming on our program.
2: Thanks, Nova.
17: I'm Nova Safo with the Marketplace Morning Report. 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
0: Austin Cross with you on this Monday. Thanks so much for joining us for Morning Edition. 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SoCal's heating up again this week. We've got heat advisories kicking in for the valleys, but man, we had the cool down when we had it. We have more great stuff coming up. I tell you about it in 30 seconds, 6 o'clock.
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0: Good morning. Nick Reiner wants his parents' trust fund to pay for his murder defense, but their lawyers said we can't pay unless we're sure you didn't kill him. It's Morning Edition on LAist 89.3. I'm Austin Cross. We'll have the very latest this hour. Later, the drug Cialis, you've seen the commercials. It was designed for the bedroom, but researchers say it might help you live longer.
22: The observational studies are strong enough to warrant offering it as a longevity medication to both men and women.
0: That is a side effect we can all get behind. We're going to tell you about that. Here at home, Palisades Village is back open 19 months after the fire.
23: This is kind of an island of success, hope.
0: We'll take you there. It's Monday, August 17th. The cool down is over. A warm-up is coming our way for this week with triple digits on tap for the valleys by Friday. National news from NPR is next.
24: Live from NPR News in Washington, I'm Linda Kenyon. The deadline to establish peace talks between the U.S. and Iran expired today, with no negotiations planned and the status of the Strait of Hormuz still in dispute. NPR's Jane Arraf has more.
25: The U.S. and Iran signed a memorandum of understanding in June that called for reaching a final agreement in 60 days. There have been mediation attempts by other countries, but no U.S.-Iranian negotiations since then. Iran says the U.S. isn't serious about negotiating. President Trump has threatened new sanctions against Iran over their restrictions on the Strait of Hormuz. While the June agreement called for the U.S. to begin removing its naval blockade and Iran to allow transit through the key waterway within 30 days, neither of those have happened either. The ceasefire was broken in July with attacks by both the U.S. and Iran. Jane Arraf, NPR News, Amman.
24: The president's envoy and son-in-law Jared Kushner held a rare meeting with leaders in Hamas in Egypt yesterday. Today, he's in Israel meeting with Israel's prime minister Benjamin Netanyahu in an effort to achieve progress on a plan for post-war Gaza. NPR's Daniel Estrin in Tel Aviv says both sides appear to be at an impasse.
27: And so now the U.S. is pushing this new 15-point roadmap for Hamas to disarm and for Israel to withdraw. And Israel says it will not withdraw from Gaza until Hamas fully disarms. And a big group of Mideast countries is now saying that Israel is the one to blame for obstructing peace efforts. Those group of countries include the ceasefire mediators themselves, Qatar and Egypt. So Kushner is now in Israel. He's meeting Netanyahu to discuss his objections to the plan.
24: It's been 10 months since the ceasefire was declared. Wildfire activity is still high across several states in the western U.S. NPR's Lauren Sommer reports some of those states have struggled to pass rules that can help protect communities.
4: As wildfires have become increasingly destructive, researchers have learned how some houses are more likely to survive. It helps when buildings are made with fire-resistant construction materials. It also helps when the flammable vegetation is cleared away from them. California has long-standing rules requiring homeowners to take those steps in areas at risk. But Washington and Oregon have backtracked on efforts to pass the same rules after public pushback. And some western states don't have any statewide rules. Wildfire experts say that patchwork of regulations leaves many places vulnerable. Lauren Sommer, NPR News.
24: Hurricane Lala has weakened to a tropical storm after raking Hawaii without making landfall. Rainfall approached 3 feet in some places, turning rivers into raging torrents and threatening mudslides. Tropical storm conditions spread to Maui, Oahu, and Kauai. 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
0: Live from LAS News, I'm Austin Cross. The battle over Nick Reiner's trust fund goes before a judge today. Reiner wants more than $500,000 to mount a defense in his murder case. The fund's managers say they can't do that because he's accused of killing the trust makers, his parents, Rob and Michelle. Reiner's pleaded not guilty to the stabbings. He's back in court on those charges next month. Shoppers returned to Palisades Village this weekend after 19 months of repairs from the Palisades fire. The shopping center survived the flames thanks to private firefighters, but it wasn't completely spared. Developer Rick Caruso says he spent $100 million on renovations. Mall shopper Benjamin Reese told our media partner CBS LA the community still has a long way to go.
5: When you're driving in here, you still see large tracts of land that are still need to be done up, and it's where this is kind of an island of success, hope.
0: The city of LA says it's issued 4,100 permits in Pacific Palisades so far, but only 41 certificates of occupancy. One of Disneyland's original themed areas is getting a major makeover. Tomorrowland, home to Space Mountain and Star Tours, has underutilized buildings and a dead people mover track. Disney Experiences Chairman Thomas Maslam says that's about to change.
6: Soon, we will begin reimagining Tomorrowland with optimism you all have been longing for. New attractions, more open spaces, new places for you to dream about the future.
0: It'll be the third major renovation of Tomorrowland, the last one way back in 1998. No official opening date, but it won't happen until after Avengers Campus opens in 2028. Well, a number of Big Bear community groups are getting together today to figure out the best way to celebrate the life of their famous bald eagle Jackie. Visit Big Bear says it doesn't just want a memorial, but a celebration of the wonder, awareness, and conversation she inspired. They're expected to release detailed plans after today's meeting. The LA Report Morning Edition podcast is up early just like us. You can find that wherever you get your podcasts. 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Coming up in just 60 seconds on Morning Edition.
7: When you have crew members jumping off the ship to end their lives, that's a problem.
0: Navy vet turned U.S. Senator Mark Kelly says sailors on the USS Abraham Lincoln in the Middle East are being pushed too far. We're going to hear about that. 65 degrees in Inglewood, 607.
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11: 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I'm Sasha Pfeiffer.
12: And I'm Michelle Martin. Good morning. The USS Washington is on its way to the Middle East to relieve the USS Lincoln.
11: The Lincoln has been at the center of concerns over mental health issues, as well as lack of sufficient food and basic supplies, including soap.
12: In a few minutes, we'll speak with Democratic Senator Mark Kelly, who's been in touch with relatives of sailors aboard the ship. But first, NPR has learned that supply chain issues haven't been limited to just this one carrier since the U.S. launched its war with Iran.
1: 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Good morning, Steve.
8: Morning, Michelle.
1: So there have been reports about families highlighting problems on board the USS Lincoln. We've heard a lot of those stories from you. Democratic lawmakers are demanding answers. How is the Trump administration responding?
8: This has been a grueling deployment. USS Abraham Lincoln arrived in January before the war with Iran started, and sailors have been on the ship since the war began. The head of Central Command, Admiral Brad Cooper, wrapped up a tour of the region Saturday, which included a visit to USS Lincoln. He praised the sacrifice of the sailors. Cooper is quoted as saying, "History will record this deployment as one of the most operationally intense and consequential of the modern era." The administration has also been pushing back against reports from families who say the crews are under strain, including reports of sailors jumping overboard. Asked on Friday if the deployment had gone on too long, President Trump said, "No, not nearly long enough."
1: Steve, what have you heard from sailors and their families about these comments?
8: So not every sailor has the same reaction. I talked to the former acting head of force resiliency for the Navy, a Navy veteran. Andrea Goldstein was in charge when the Navy was dealing with the rash of suicides in 2022 and 2023. She says the changes the Navy made started with creating a healthy command climate on the ships.
13: It's not one comment. It's creating an ambient environment of disrespect.
8: Dismissing sailors' concerns can actually make their situation worse. She says sailors may not recognize the impact of their constant stress until months after their deployment finally is over.
1: So can you just tell us a bit more about what conditions are like on these Navy ships in the Middle East right now, recognizing that many Americans at this point in our history don't have a personal connection to military service. So tell us what you can about it.
8: Right. So the problems with logistics are not confined to USS Lincoln. Supply lines have been strained since the beginning of the war. I talked with Sam Howard, a former Navy captain who lives in Virginia Beach. His son was on one of the ships in the USS Tripoli Amphibious Ready Group, which carries sailors and Marines. His son told him they quickly ran low on hygiene products and other supplies. The crew returned to their home port in Japan in late July, but they still haven't received all of their mail and care packages. As a former captain, Howard says he understands how quickly fatigue can set in.
14: I asked him very specifically about watch rotation and not having any port visits. And the comment that he made was, not knowing when you're going to get a break. It was really among the toughest things that he experienced.
1: And now the Abraham Lincoln has been out to sea for more than 260 days. Do we know when they will be back?
8: So USS George Washington is now on its way to relieve USS Lincoln with their 5,000 sailors. It's hard to pinpoint when the Washington will arrive. Normally, you would expect both carriers to remain in the region for a week or so. But a Navy official who wasn't authorized to speak publicly told me that there is no standard handoff period. So the Lincoln could leave rather quickly once USS Washington arrives in the region.
1: That's Steve Walsh with WHRO in Norfolk. Steve, thank you.
8: Thanks, Michelle.
12: Now let's talk more about the USS Lincoln with a lawmaker seeking answers from the Trump administration, Democratic Senator Mark Kelly of Arizona. He's a former Navy combat pilot and NASA astronaut who sits on the Senate Armed Services Committee. Good morning, Senator Kelly.
15: Good morning, Sasha.
12: We mentioned earlier in the show that you've been in touch with relatives of sailors aboard the USS Lincoln. What are you hearing from them?
15: Well, we're hearing that the conditions are not what they or any sailor should expect, and they deteriorated over a period of time because they've been at sea for a record amount of time. I spoke to a grandmother of a sailor aboard the USS Abraham Lincoln who said her grandson, who was skinny when he joined the Navy, now looks like he's lost 20 to 25 pounds and is struggling, and it's depressing, and it's a difficult, very difficult situation. And Sasha, I'd have to say kind of the worst thing about this is just the dismissiveness of the situation, not only from the president who said the deployment is not nearly long enough, but the Secretary of Defense, Pete Hegseth, who just claims there's no problem. I'd say Admiral Cooper, You know, when he said this is...
25: This is the head of CENTCOM, U.S. Central Command.
15: Yeah, the head of CENTCOM, when he said this is a consequential deployment, I think that's, you know, that's what you said in your reporting. Yeah, it's consequential in a lot of different ways. I mean, they got deployed to go to war without a strategic goal, without a plan, without a timeline. Now they're stuck and don't, you know, the administration can't figure a way out. And the consequence of this is just poor mental health and crew members jumping overboard.
25: The head of CENTCOM, who you just mentioned, Brad Cooper, the statement he issued over the weekend also described his visit as awe-inspiring. And he says that the Lincoln has, in his words, quote, the lowest number of cases related to mental health of the Navy's 11 aircraft carriers. Your thoughts on his comments?
15: Well, I haven't looked at the data, but when you have crew members jumping off because of the conditions, I mean, literally jumping off the ship to end their lives, that's a problem. And it needs to be investigated. So that's why, you know, myself and my colleagues are demanding an investigation. And you're misrepresenting an issue and you're ignoring an issue when you have crew members that are trying to end their lives because of what this deployment has been like for them.
25: You said you're calling for an investigation. What else do you want the Trump administration to do?
15: Well, we'd like to get a bipartisan delegation out to the ship to visit it. I did two deployments to the Persian Gulf myself. If I haven't had an opportunity to get out there, I've spent a lot of time aboard aircraft carriers. I think I could get a pretty good sense for, you know, how things

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1: It's LAist 89.3. I'm Austin Cross. Orange residents could get up to $500 back on a new car, but only if they vote yes on a sales tax measure this November. I'm going to tell you how that deal works coming up at 6:32. But let's catch up on some other news. The Trump administration's taking the White House ballroom fight, rather, to the Supreme Court. An appeals court ruled construction needs congressional sign-off, but the administration says the president doesn't need Congress to authorize a national security project. And the murder trial of Tupac Shakur begins in Las Vegas today, 30 years after the rapper was shot and killed. Dwayne Keefe D. Davis is accused of orchestrating that killing. Prosecutors are expected to rely on his own account of the shooting. We check your weather in 60 seconds.
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0: 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Nationally, if not internationally, known for its beauty, Laguna's played an important role in OC's visual arts and LGBTQ history. In the old, highly conservative Orange County, it was a true outlier. We'll find out how much so on Air Talk this morning at 9 on LAist 89.3 and the LAist app.
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3: We've got a stretch of above normal heat building across SoCal. Advisories issued for several valleys starting tomorrow. San Fernando, San Gabriel, Santa Clarita. Heat advisory lasting at least until Thursday.
4: This is Morning Edition from NPR News. I'm Michelle Martin.
5: And I'm Sasha Pfeiffer. When Brandon Flowers was growing up, he fell in love with new wave music. The Cars, New Order, The Smiths. And he channeled those influences into his band, The Killers. With their debut album in 2004, they were a hit right from the start.

0: America. Did you feel like you needed her blessing to write that one?
1: I definitely wanted her to give her seal of approval before we recorded it. So it was definitely, there was a process of showing it to her, yeah.
0: I read that you've said, and this is a quote, "I used to think my experiences weren't interesting enough. It took a lot of living for me to recognize that my story was never just my own. Other people have felt these things." Tell me more about what you meant by that.
1: Well, there's that great Scorsese quote, the most personal is the most creative. And I think when you're young and you're, you know, you want to be an artist or you want to be creative, you tend to look outside and not inside. I wanted to make grand gestures and use flowery language. And just slowly but surely as I get older, I realize that my language is beautiful and that I can speak about things in my own life. And I attribute people like, you know, Bruce Springsteen and Tom Petty to opening that door for me to be able to write about what I would actually know about.
0: Is this an album you think you could have recorded as a younger man, or did you need to age a bit before you could sing this kind of music?
1: Yeah, absolutely had to do it later on in life. I didn't have the chops to do it when we first started. I didn't know what I was doing. But it's taken a lot of hours and a lot of determination to get to this point.
2: And I stole away on that three lane headed south.
0: Going back about your dad and his love of country western and his influence on this, what has your dad said about this album?
1: He loves it. He thinks it's going to take off. My dad's 82 years old. He's going to be 82 in November. And I think he's secretly been waiting for me to make this record all along. He just said, finally.
0: That's Brandon Flowers. His new solo album is called Thrasher. Brandon Flowers, thank you so much for the time.
1: Oh, thank you.
2: So hold me in your arms. I think I'm going under. Take your time with my heart.
0: This is NPR News.
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7: Live from NPR News in Washington, I'm Dave Mattingly. It's not yet clear if any progress was made at today's talks in Jerusalem involving President Trump's Middle East negotiator and son-in-law Jared Kushner and Israeli Prime Minister Benjamin Netanyahu. The two met for several hours and were expected to focus on the president's 15-point peace plan for Gaza. That proposal's been endorsed by Hamas, but days ago, Netanyahu rejected it. Trade negotiators from the U.S. and Canada are holding talks ahead of this week's tariff deadline set by the White House. As Dan Karpinchuk reports, both sides appear to be holding firm on their positions.
8: Ottawa's Minister of Canada-U.S. Trade, Dominic LeBlanc, and his chief negotiator remained in Washington over the weekend, signaling the intensity of the talks over the next few days. Sticking points remain: the ban by most provinces on American liquor products, Canada's dairy quota system, and Canadian counter-tariffs on U.S. autos. For its part, Canada wants to head off the additional 50% tariffs President Trump has threatened, which are to kick in on Wednesday. It also wants tariffs lowered or eliminated on steel and aluminum, autos, and forestry products. If the talks fail and tariffs are imposed, Canada says it will retaliate. U.S. Trade Representative Jamieson Greer says Washington will not tolerate any retaliatory measures. For NPR News, I'm Dan Karpinchuk in Toronto.
7: The Dow is down 148 points. 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
3: Live from LAist News, I'm Austin Cross. The search has resumed in Long Beach for a jet skier who went missing last night. The fire department responded around 10 p.m. to reports that a pair from a large group had disappeared. One woman was later found on a break wall. We're going to keep watching that. Meanwhile, folks in Orange could cash in on a car buying rebate at 5 major auto dealerships. But there's a catch. Destiny Torres has more.
9: Orange residents could get a $500 rebate for new vehicles or $250 for used ones. But the deal will only go into effect if voters approve a 1-cent sales tax measure in November. The program will cost the city about $1.6 million a year. Supporters say the rebate would cushion dealers who could get hit with the sales tax and also encourage residents to shop locally. Opponents argued the program would use public funds to benefit a handful of dealers and some buyers. Destiny Torres, LAS News.
3: Irvine has opened a new pedestrian bridge that lets you pedal, scoot, or walk over the 5 freeway. Joe Replogle took her bike there.
10: I think I found it, and it's about to take me over the I-5. No cars to worry about. It's awesome. The bridge is a key link in Orange County's network of trails that can take cyclists and pedestrians all the way from the hills to the Pacific Ocean. James Connolly was on a scouting trip from his home in Costa Mesa.
11: I want to take my e-board, which I can go about 30 miles, and go all the way to here, and then turn around and go back, you know, and it looks like that's feasible now.
10: Jill Replogle, LAS News.
3: Oh, nice way to kind of get out through the radio. Major League Baseball is celebrating the legacy of former Dodgers and Angels pitcher Tommy John, who passed away at the age of 83. John was a 4-time All-Star who won 288 games in his 26-year career. He helped the Dodgers reach the World Series in 1977 and 78. His biggest legacy may be the elbow surgery he received that saved his career and generations of pitchers. More than 2,600 big leaguers have gotten Tommy John surgery, including Shohei Ohtani. Coming up in 60 seconds on Morning Edition, we check in on the nation's wildfires. And after that, this is interesting, a drug a lot of men take for ED, now being prescribed to help people live longer. We'll explain in just 1 minute. It's 6:34.
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13: It's Morning Edition from NPR News. I'm Sasha Pfeiffer.
14: And I'm Michelle Martin. Good morning. Wildfires are burning across several western states, and those states prepared for fires differently. Some struggle to pass rules recommended by safety experts. NPR's Lauren Sommer has this report.
15: When the Old Trails fire started in Spokane, Dave Cocott got a warning to be ready to evacuate. He started packing up family keepsakes. Then he got an alert that a second wildfire was headed his way.
16: That's amazing to be threatened by not just one, but two fires. Really scary.
15: But Cocott wasn't actually surprised.
16: My first thought of these fires, like, here we go again.
15: Cocott has spent his career thinking about wildfires. For most of it, he was a fire protection engineer at the Spokane Fire Department. So he'd prepared his home for fires. The house has fire-resistant siding, not wood, and he cleared the flammable plants around it.
16: You kind of think, like, I don't know how the house would go through a fire, but I think ours would have done fine.
15: Studies show that houses that take those steps, manage vegetation, and use fire-resistant materials are more likely to survive wildfires. That's because houses get inundated with tiny burning embers, which is the main way they ignite. Cocott took those steps voluntarily, but he's been pushing for Washington to adopt them statewide. And state regulators were set to do that.
17: I now call to order this hearing regarding proposed changes to.
15: At a hearing in 2024, regulators got public feedback on the new wildfire rules. They released maps showing which parts of Washington are at risk of wildfires. Houses built in those areas would have to use fire-resistant materials, like on the roof and siding. They'd also have to create defensible space, like keeping tree branches 10 feet away from a house. That last part raised some pushback at the hearing, like from Eric Seibel of the Tahoma Audubon Society, a wildlife conservation group.
18: I'm concerned that trees, which are our best defense against climate change, will be destroyed en masse if the provisions of the code pass.
15: State legislators stepped in, and ordered regulators to redo the wildfire rules. Angie Lane is with Washington's Department of Natural Resources. She says by December, they plan to have new wildfire maps that more accurately show the areas at risk.
19: It's trying to make sure that people are smart building in those areas.
15: But there won't be rules requiring homeowners to manage their trees and vegetation because state legislators got rid of that. Washington isn't alone. Last year, Oregon lawmakers repealed their state's wildfire building codes and vegetation rules after public pushback. Ryan Mahandy is with Headwaters Economics, a wildfire and land use think tank. She says wildfire laws are a patchwork across the western U.S.
20: While many states face the same risk, what we're increasingly seeing is many different interpretations of how to reduce that risk. It is literally all over the map.
15: California has had building codes for wildfire-prone areas for almost 20 years. Colorado and Utah recently passed similar rules. But Idaho, Arizona, and Wyoming don't have them. Handy says some of the public pushback is over concerns about home insurance.
20: If you publish a map that shows my wildfire risk, am I suddenly going to be in the crosshairs of the insurance industry? Insurers have their own proprietary maps that are quite sophisticated.
15: In other words, insurance companies are way ahead of states in evaluating risk. And that risk is getting worse because hotter temperatures are priming the landscape to burn. Back in Spokane, Dave Cocott's house is okay. The fires didn't reach him. He says the damage in his community should be a wake-up call for Washington.
16: Fires are changing. These types of fires are changing. They're becoming much larger fires.
15: And he says that means states need to do more to prepare. Lauren Sommer, NPR News.
21: The drug Tadalafil, known by its brand name Cialis, is taken by millions of men for erectile dysfunction. Now there's a movement to repurpose the medication to help people live longer. NPR's Will Stone reports.
22: About a year ago, Christy Swicky made a change to her daily wellness routine. She added a low dose of Tadalafil.
23: It seemed very harmless. If anything, it's going to help blood flow, and that can be beneficial to our brain and our heart.
22: It's true that Tadalafil does improve blood flow throughout the body, though in general, those taking it are only concerned about one region. And Swicky says she definitely gets questions.
23: They're mostly just like, wait, what? You're a woman. What are you doing?
22: Swicky has a PhD in molecular oncology. She's built a following on social media around longevity. Her decision to take a drug intended for erectile dysfunction goes back to her own family history of heart disease.
23: That was my main focus of like, well, maybe this is a low-hanging fruit, something that I can do to prevent that.
22: In fact, high-profile figures in wellness and biohacking are increasingly talking up Tadalafil as a longevity drug. Swicky herself promotes it for an online clinic called Ageless RX. Dr. Janelle Decker is the medical director there.
4: I do feel like the observational studies out there are strong enough to warrant offering it as a longevity medication to both men and women.
22: This is a big reason drugs like Tadalafil are getting more attention. In recent years, research has shown that men who take these medications seem to fare better in a variety of ways. Cardiologist Robert Kloner is at Huntington Medical Research Institutes and the University of Southern California. A study of his looked at more than 8,000 men who took it for erectile dysfunction. They had a 55% lower rate of cardiovascular-related death and a 44% lower rate of death overall during the study period of about 3 years.
24: This to us is a very interesting signal.
22: In other words, he says, it's showing an association, not causation.
24: None of these drugs are FDA approved for longevity or for reducing major adverse cardiovascular events. Having said that, so many of these studies have all been consistent.
22: Some have found a decreased risk of dementia and Alzheimer's when taking these drugs. Tadalafil works by preventing the breakdown of a signaling molecule. This helps smooth muscle cells relax, blood vessels dilate, blood flow increases. It's already approved to treat a form of high blood pressure affecting arteries in the lungs and is similar to Viagra, which was originally developed as a cardiovascular drug. In fact, earlier this summer, Kloner was part of an expert group known as the Princeton Consensus Panel that concluded it may be appropriate to use low-dose Tadalafil for some men at increased risk of cardiovascular disease.
24: It's not something that cardiologists are routinely recommending, but these drugs in general are very safe.
22: He acknowledges, though, they're not as well studied in women. Some experts, including Dr. Steven Nissen, are troubled this is catching on without high-quality data in humans. Nissen is chief academic officer of the Cleveland Clinic Heart, Vascular, and Thoracic Institute.
25: Absence of evidence of harm doesn't mean there isn't harm. In the absence of randomized controlled trial data, it's pretty hard to justify.
22: Human trials are something Dr. Kloner at USC wants to do.
24: The problem with that is trying to find funding for it.
22: He says pharmaceutical companies aren't incentivized to do these studies because generic versions are already available. So for now, patients and doctors need to decide for themselves if a drug intended for the bedroom should also be used to try to extend life. Will Stone, NPR News.
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3: It's LAist 89.3. I'm Austin Cross. Here's what's raising eyebrows today on our morning newsstand. I've got news. File this under grief makes you do strange things. Big Bear Bald Eagle Jackie died. But before that, caretakers at the Ojai Raptor Center tell the Washington Post they were flooded with angry calls, conspiracy theories, and fans showing up at their homes. One viewer posted online that the Raptor Center had, quote, some explaining to do. Friends of Big Bear Valley spokeswoman Jenny Voisard's calling the harassment absurd. All right, time now for your cure for FOMO. Let's catch you up on some things you may have missed this weekend.

0: Colombian superstar Karol G brought out Bruno Mars for a surprise performance Saturday night at SoFi. For the first time, they sang their new duet Still from her latest album, No Me Arrepiente de Sentir Tanto. The performance was filmed for the song's official music video. Across town at the Rose Bowl, singer-songwriter Noah Kahan had a special guest of his own, pop princess Chapel Roan. They traded verses on her song, California, all about her move here from the Midwest. Get up! Meanwhile, out in the OC, Gene Simmons and Paul Stanley from Kiss were at Angel Stadium Saturday night for the ceremonial first pitch. Okay, you gotta rehearse these ahead of time. Simmons got three do-overs before he threw one close to the plate. The pair were celebrating the 50th anniversary of the band's largest concert to date at that time. That was August 20th, 1976, at Anaheim Stadium. A live recording of that show comes out Friday.
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5: To dramatically cut money for Medicaid, which pays for medical care for low-income and disabled Americans. Cuts to the program could reach nearly $1 trillion over a decade. That has alarmed rural hospitals and doctors because many of their patients depend on the program. In response to those concerns, Congress added $50 billion to the bill to shore up rural health infrastructure. Iowa Public Radio's Natalie Krebs reports on how health officials are trying to figure out how to make the best use of that money.
6: The money that Congress added to Trump's massive tax and spending bill is called the Rural Health Transformation Program. And Mahaska Health in Oskaloosa, Iowa has already received more than $3 million that will be used for a new PET scanner to detect cancer. CEO Kevin Durandi steps into a suite of empty offices filled with various cardboard boxes, storage bins, and office furniture.
7: So this will all be gutted, and the PET CT will be housed over here.
6: Durandi says the grant funding will allow the hospital to replace a scanner on a mobile truck years ahead of schedule, and Mahaska Health will be able to do more than twice as many scans as it now conducts.
7: To have an in-house PET CT where we can scan patients 5 days a week is significant to reduce the diagnosis to treatment times.
6: Iowa health officials say in addition to investing money in rural cancer care, they also plan to use the federal dollars for telehealth infrastructure and mobile care units, among other things. The state hopes to draw down a total of $1 billion from the Rural Health Transformation Program over 5 years. It's received $209 million in this first year. Larry Johnson is the principal deputy director at the Iowa Department of Health and Human Services. He says the state wants to spend the money quickly.
8: Because if you don't spend the money on the projects that you tell the federal government you're going to, they're going to claw the money back. So we actually are hoping we're organized enough to get it done that we hope to take money from states that aren't able to do what we are.
6: Iowa officials say they see the Rural Health Fund as a separate investment, regardless of what happens with Medicaid. But most healthcare workers in rural communities are looking at the new funds in the context of the looming cuts to Medicaid, says Timothy McBride, a public health professor at Washington University in St. Louis.
9: It's like, yes, I mean, certainly an unequivocally good thing for rural to get this $50 billion relative to not having it, but the net effect of all this is going to be negative.
6: According to the nonpartisan health policy think tank KFF, even if Iowa gets $1 billion from the Rural Health Fund, the Medicaid loss for rural health care facilities in the state will total nearly $4 billion over a 10-year span. Iowa Hospital Association President Chris Mitchell says that's a huge concern for rural hospitals.
10: As soon as the rural health transformation dollars go away, then the Medicaid cuts start to come into place. And that's not a temporary proposition. That is ongoing.
6: In Western Iowa, Brett Altman, the CEO of Cass Health, agrees. He says while his hospital will also get nearly $3 million for a PET scanner, that money from the Rural Health Fund won't come close to making up for the reduction in Medicaid funding he's anticipating.
11: When you break it down to the ridiculous, we know that more than half that money isn't going to hospitals.
6: Still, Altman and others say they have to try to get what they can, since rural hospitals face such an uncertain financial situation. For NPR News, I'm Natalie Krebs in Des Moines.
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0: It's LAist 89.3. I'm Austin Cross. Marketplace Morning Reports just ahead. 60 days into a U.S.-Iran ceasefire, and the Strait of Hormuz is anything but settled. We'll check in. Let's catch up on some other news. Washington Post reports President Trump wants his new aircraft carriers to look more like the ones from World War II. The Navy's now studying whether to move the command tower on future ships. Officials warn that could cost billions of dollars. It's an object getting moved around in the right lane of the 57 North. I'm going to tell you more about that traffic. 30 seconds.
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13: 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Very Spielbergian. Anne Hathaway, Ewan McGregor, Maisie Stella, and Christian Convery star as a family in suburban Detroit. 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Why are the dinosaurs there? 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
0: Checking on your drive, 10 West, stop and go near Citrus Avenue. This is in Fontana after a right shoulder accident that's backed up to Sierra Avenue. Meanwhile, 91 West near Orange Throp has a right shoulder crash and some object getting moved around the right lanes. You're going to want to be ready to move out of the way of that. Also looking at the 57 North, slow approaching Via Verde.
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15: From Marketplace in Los Angeles, I'm Nova Safo in for Kimberly Adams. Good morning. How is the U.S. consumer doing? This is a key question since consumer spending powers much of our economy. Last week, there was a warning sign as the government's report for retail sales in July showed a significant dip. This week, we'll get a look from another angle. Retailers themselves, Home Depot, Target, Lowe's, and Walmart, all are scheduled to release quarterly results. Joining me now to discuss this is Julia Coronado, founder and president of Macro Policy Perspectives. Good morning.
17: Good morning.
15: So what, if anything, might retailers tell us this week that the government's retail sales report last week did not?
17: Well, of course, it can confirm or deny the weakness that we saw. There's always volatility in the data. And in general, consumers have been hanging in there okay. But of course, the retailers themselves will be able to tell us how much consumers are spending, whether they're getting more budget conscious, and what they expect in the second half of the year.
15: And what's your working hypothesis for what we're likely to hear from the retailers?
17: We did have, remember, a tax cut earlier in the year, and that did provide a boost to consumers despite higher gas prices. And that effect is fading. We don't expect consumers to be collapsing, but they're facing still high gas prices, wage growth that's okay. They still have jobs, but the labor market isn't strong or booming. And so, yeah, I would expect to hear some notes of caution, but overall, consumers are still getting up and going to work and spending their paycheck, but not in a kind of, you know, wild abandon. They're very budget sensitive.
15: Speaking of not wild abandon, another indicator we got was the preliminary measure of consumer sentiment from the University of Michigan for this month. It fell 8% from July and down across party lines. Does that show up in the hard data, you think, as we head into the fall?
17: We always have to be cautious with consumer sentiment. Consumers have been pretty glum for a little while. It ebbs and flows with developments tied to the war and gas prices. But in general, again, that adds to the caution that consumers are, you know, going to be budget conscious and watch what they're spending and maybe not spend as much as they have been.
15: Julia Coronado is the founder and president of Macro Policy Perspectives. Thank you.
17: My pleasure.
15: Let's do the numbers. Well, the Dow is down 160 points, 0.3%. The S&P 500 index is down 0.1%. The NASDAQ composite index up 0.1%. Oil prices are up this morning as the 60-day ceasefire deal between the U.S. and Iran officially expires. Brent crude is up 0.7%, around $89 per barrel. And the U.S. benchmark, West Texas Intermediate, is up about 0.4%, $82.70 per barrel.
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15: China sent several cargo ships through an Arctic route over the weekend along waters hugging Russia's northern coast. The two countries are trying out a path that could become a new shipping lane. Aside from southern routes, such as the one through the Suez Canal, that's been used for more than a century to move goods between Asia and Europe. Alice Hancock covered the story for the Financial Times. Welcome to the program.
18: Thanks for having me.
15: So can you describe for us this route? Where is it exactly and what traversing it looks like?
18: So this route, it stretches from Ningbo, which is on China's east coast, and it goes all the way around the top of Russia, so all the way along through the Arctic, and then should arrive in Felixstowe in the UK, which is the UK's biggest port.
15: And now we have several vessels traversing this route, a lot more than, as I understand it, ever before. Why?
18: I think more people are using it, and we saw a record number using the route last summer, because it avoids all these choke points that have become much better known to us this year, thanks to the conflict in the Middle East. You know, things like the Suez Canal, the Strait of Hormuz, the Panama Canal, which of course at the moment is having issues due to drought. So especially for Chinese companies who might want to avoid choke points that are controlled by the US or by the US's allies, the Arctic becomes a more interesting prospect.
15: There's all these kind of understandable reasons why a shipper might want to go there, you know, bypassing the choke points, as you mentioned. It's faster because, you know, it's a more of direct route. And yet, a lot of European shipping companies like Maersk say they are ruling it out. Why is that?
18: Yeah, it's funny because actually Maersk was the first to send a container ship through the Arctic route back in 2018. And now it's signed an agreement with quite a few European companies to say that they won't use the Arctic route. And of course, that's because it has an incredibly fragile ecosystem that's very important. So there's a lot of concern that if you increase shipping through the Arctic, that will send some of these natural systems off balance. And then there's also a question of security. You know, if Russia is the one that is sending out the licenses and all this kind of thing, you know, is it really as safer route? There's also a kind of third component to that, which is there's not much demand, to be honest, from customers to go via the Arctic. You know, yes, it cuts, as you say, the shipping time down. I think it's by about half, in fact, if you're going between Ningbo and Felixstowe. But I think at the moment, customers are so focused on getting their cargo there safely that actually the Arctic doesn't present necessarily the more attractive option.
15: So something to watch, but not yet a major component in terms of the global shipping industry.
18: No, I think in sort of geopolitical terms, it's very interesting. And of course, this weekly service that Sea Legend, the Chinese container shipping company, has opened is a very interesting move. And we may yet see more of it. But certainly sitting here in Europe, in London, I don't think we're going to start seeing lots of ships arriving in the UK from the Arctic. But of course, you know, if the ice melt really does become significant, then it could well move up in people's minds as an interesting way to literally get around the top of the world and get a shortcut.
15: Alice Hancock, shipping and industry correspondent at the Financial Times, thank you very much.
18: Thank you for having me.
15: I'm Nova Safo with a Marketplace Morning Report. 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
0: Austin Cross with you on this Monday. We are back at it. Thanks so much for joining us for Morning Edition. You know, the first LA mayoral debate of the fall is happening this Wednesday at 7. Mayor Karen Bass, Councilmember Nithya Raman are going to debate the issues that matter to you. We're talking housing, homelessness, public safety, cost of living. 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
0: Good morning. Opening statements begin today in the murder trial of the man accused of orchestrating Tupac's murder. The man on trial says he lied about his connection to the killing. It's Morning Edition on LAist. I'm Austin Cross.
21: Of course, he's going to evade accountability by saying that he embellished for the last 15 years.
0: Prosecutors expected to lean on Dwayne Davis's own memoir where he said he watched it happen. Meanwhile, Attorney General Todd Blanche won't promise to be independent of the White House.
22: No, I'm not going to pledge that, and no Attorney General should ever pledge
0: that. More from his shocking interview on Meet the Press this weekend. Here at home, we'll introduce you to the Altadena woman whose home was damaged in the Eaton fire, who's now giving zero interest loans to help neighbors rebuild.
23: We'd like to do 100 homes this year, and I have about enough capital right now to do 25.
0: It's Monday, August 17th. National news from NPR is next.
24: Live from NPR News in Washington, I'm Linda Kenyon. The USS George Washington is heading to the Middle East to replace the USS Abraham Lincoln, which has been at sea for more than 8 months. The Lincoln has been at the center of concerns over mental health issues, as well as lack of fresh food and supplies. Reporter Steve Walsh with member station WHRO says the transition could still take some time.
25: USS George Washington is now on its way to relieve USS Lincoln with their 5,000 sailors. It's hard to pinpoint when the Washington will arrive. Normally, you would expect both carriers to remain in the region for a week or so, but a Navy official who wasn't authorized to speak publicly told me that there is no standard handoff period, so the Lincoln could leave rather quickly once USS Washington arrives in the region.
24: The U.S. Supreme Court has rebuffed President Trump for a second time, declining to hear his appeal of a $5 million verdict in favor of E. Jean Carroll. A jury had found Trump liable for sexually abusing and defaming the former magazine columnist. Opening statements are scheduled to begin in Las Vegas today in the trial of the man accused of playing a key role in the 1996 murder of rap artist Tupac Shakur. Steve Futterman reports.
26: Prosecutors will accuse Dwayne Davis, a former powerful gang leader, of orchestrating the killing. He will not be accused of pulling the trigger, but rather putting together all the elements that ended with Shakur being shot. The key evidence will be Davis's own words in interviews and in a 2019 memoir where he says he supplied the gun used in the murder and was in the car that drove up alongside Shakur. The defense is expected to claim that Davis was fabricating and embellishing. Shakur's cousin, William Lassane, does not believe the explanation.
21: Of course, he's going to evade accountability by saying that he embellished for the last 15 years.
26: Davis now also claims he wasn't even in Las Vegas the night of the killing. For NPR News, I'm Steve Futterman in Las Vegas.
24: China's exports are booming despite tariffs from the U.S. and Europe, but the latest government numbers show the rest of the economy is sluggish.
1: Many economists say China needs its consumers to spend, but the bulk of them have their wealth in real estate. Real estate investment dropped 19% in the first 7 months of the year, and home prices remain down. Homeowners feel poorer and are more cautious about spending. Retail sales, which is a proxy for consumption, was stagnant last month, growing at just 0.6% year-on-year. It also didn't help that there were heavy rainfall and strong winds hitting large parts of China in July, forcing factories and ports to shut. Tens of thousands of people were evacuated from their homes. Another reason people hesitate to spend? Unemployment remains high at 5.2% in July. Jennifer Pak, NPR News, Beijing.
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0: Live from LA's News, I'm Austin Cross. Actress Hayden Panettiere has died. Her family announced her death last night. Police in Greenville, South Carolina say she was found unresponsive at an apartment building and pronounced dead at the scene. They say there are no signs of foul play or suspicious circumstances right now. Panettiere was best known for her roles on Heroes, Nashville, and Remember the Titans. In her memoir from earlier this year, she opened up about her struggles with addiction and mental health. No word yet on the cause of death. She was 36. Dozens gathered in Monrovia this weekend to mark 1 year since a day laborer was hit and killed while fleeing immigration agents. Carlos Roberto Montoya ran onto the 210 freeway when the feds showed up at a Monrovia Home Depot last August. Now, that's when he was hit by an SUV. Activists like Pablo Alvarado have asked Governor Newsom and Attorney General Rob Bonta to investigate.
2: There are still allegations of whether he was chasing to the freeway or whether he just ran into the freeway. Today, no results of that investigation have been provided to the community.
0: And that audio from our media partner, CBS LA. Homeland Security has said agents were not pursuing Montoya onto the freeway. Former OC supervisor Andrew Doe now spent a year in prison for bribery, but the search for the tax money that he illegally doled out continues. Nick Gerda is on the trail.
3: Doe admitted nearly $8 million was diverted from feeding needy seniors. So far, less than half that amount has been recovered, most of it from the nonprofit and business accused of bribing him. The county has been suing the former supervisor and others to try to recoup the rest. The trial in that case is set for late next year. Nick Gerda, LAS News.
0: Lineage says it's now removed 95% of the rotting food at its burned-out Boyle Heights warehouse. LA Mayor Bass says her 45-day deadline to clean up the site passed Friday, but Lineage disputes her timeline. They say they have until this Friday. Once the food's gone, air quality regulators are giving them 7 days to disinfect the site. Finally, sports. Dodgers fell to the Milwaukee Brewers 6-2 yesterday for their third loss in four games. Angels, meanwhile, lost to the Kansas City Royals 3-0 in a one-hit performance. Coming up in just 60 seconds on Morning Edition, Ukraine launches one of its largest aerial attacks in its war with Russia. I'm going to tell you how that's causing some big disruptions for the average Russian. Warm temps on tap today as SoCal heats right back up again. 66 degrees right now in downtown Los Angeles, 707.
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7: 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Nominated for 6 Emmys, including Outstanding Variety Special, streaming on Peacock. 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
5: It's Morning Edition from NPR News. I'm Michelle Martin.
6: And I'm Sasha Pfeiffer. In Russia and Ukraine, at least 20 people were killed and dozens more injured in air attacks that stretched from the weekend to this morning. That included the largest single-day Ukrainian attack on Russia to date. In a few minutes, we'll hear from the great-granddaughter of Soviet leader Nikita Khrushchev, Nina Khrushcheva, about people's reactions in Moscow. We start with details of the latest attacks in a war of attrition with no end in sight.
5: Joining us to tell us more about this is NPR's Charles Maines in Moscow. Good morning, Charles. Good
8: morning, Michelle.
5: So first of all, tell us about this massive Ukrainian attack.
8: Well, Russia's defense ministry says more than 800 drones were fired into more than several regions of Russia on Sunday, the vast majority of which were targeting Moscow. That said, most of the deaths occurred closer to the Ukrainian border, including in Rostov in the south, where 5 people died Sunday. This morning, another 6 people were killed in Belgorod region. More generally, these attacks fit into a pattern of Ukraine hitting, or attempting to hit anyway, not only military installations, but also softer targets, energy and logistics hubs to, as Kyiv puts it, bring the war home to Russians.
5: And how is that being felt in real terms?
8: Well, Ukraine struck another warehouse of Russia's largest online retailer, a company called Wildberries, which is part of a wider campaign of interrupting business supply chains. Ukraine continues to strike oil facilities, which, by the way, has caused the return of gas shortages we saw early in the summer. There are lines right now, for example, at a gas station just down the street from me. And Ukraine is going after defense-adjacent industries, you know, factories that produce parts or products that might in some way contribute or help fund the Russian military. And all of this has come with a growing number of civilian casualties.
5: And how has Russia responded?
8: Well, by escalating, which of course is also killing civilians, including 7 on Sunday. Russia can essentially strike Ukraine at will with ballistic missiles now that Ukraine is out of the U.S. Patriot missiles that had provided some protection, as Ukraine's President Volodymyr Zelensky has openly admitted. Moreover, Russia is increasingly targeting Ukrainian grain stores, a key export for Ukraine, and that's really brought shipping out of port cities like Odessa to a standstill and raised concerns of a repeat of global grain shortages that we saw early in the war as a result.
5: So Russia pounding Ukraine, that's been a story throughout this war. But Ukraine hitting back and hitting back effectively is relatively new. Now, we hear from our colleagues in Kyiv that the goal is to force Russia into peace negotiations. Do you have any sense that that's working?
8: Well, politically, no. The Kremlin continues to insist this war is being won. In fact, President Vladimir Putin was recently on television talking about how Russians had victory in their DNA. But there's no question that what Ukraine euphemistically calls long-range sanctions have brought the war home to Russians in new ways. And that's adding to exhaustion from more than 4 years of war, repression, and sanctions.
5: And so, of course, they're exhausted by war. But is there any way to express that, given the repression that you have reported on so often and that you're mentioning now?
8: Well, you know, we have parliamentary elections coming up in September, and some form of opposition to the war would seem a potent political issue, but it's not on the ballot. The lone openly pro-peace party, a party called Yabloko, was barred from participating by the Supreme Court earlier this month, even as its supporters gathered outside. Meanwhile, one of the party's liberal stalwarts, a man by the name of Lev Schlossberg, is widely expected to be convicted and sentenced to a long prison term today. The formal charge against Schlossberg is denigrating the Russian army, although his supporters would say he's being punished for his pacifism, and that his case is just another version of the same message that anti-war views won't be tolerated.
5: That is NPR's Charles Maines in Moscow. Charles, thank you.
8: Thank you.
6: We wanted to hear more on how people inside Russia are responding to Ukraine's attacks, so we've called Nina Khrushcheva. She's a professor of international affairs at the New School in New York, and she's a great-granddaughter of Soviet Premier Nikita Khrushchev. She joins me now from Moscow. Good morning.
9: Good morning.
6: I understand you've been in Moscow for 2 months and had last been there in March. How would you say the mood has shifted between your two visits?
9: It is, and it shifted a little bit. Thank you for this question. I think there is more understanding, kind of resignation, that the war is going to go forever. And you just mentioned, your correspondent just mentioned, the Yabloko party, the Apple party, that suddenly got a lot of support, although before it seemed like was a nothing party, kind of living off the Soviet days, because it began early in in the Soviet, late Soviet era. So the mood is resignation. The mood is annoyance with the war. But also, also as your correspondent mentioned, there is a lot of repressions are increasing, and therefore people are more fearful of how much they can really speak freely about their own needs and wants. And obviously their gas lines and their wild berries being attacked. So economy is not doing great. So there's a lot of, as I said, resignation to what's to come.
6: I think many Americans wonder, I wonder, what kind of access to news, facts, information Russians have. You know, what's propaganda they're hearing? What's a news blackout? How informed do you think Russians are about what's really happening?
9: Whoever wants to be informed, well, I'm speaking to you from Moscow, so whoever wants to be informed is informed. And that's another part of very, in my view, very unsuccessful Putin's propaganda, because even if they say it is successful, very unsuccessful, because Russians, there are many young, very young people, they're 13, 16, 15, 16-year-olds now want to support the Yabloko Party, the Apple Party. Films are available. I mean, there was a great dispute and kind of boycott of a Russian fairy tale that just came out because it conflicts with Spider-Man. And there was an online debate about this. You can see all Western films. Some of them are not official. You still can. Via VPN, you can get access to all world news. Some Russian publications are actually quite open. I mean, they're not critical of the state, but they do say things that need to be said. So they do have that. And if you want to have access to the world, you absolutely can have it. It's getting harder and harder because the state is getting more and more fearful that all this animosity towards the war, the unsupport of the war, is going to come out more openly.
6: Well, you mentioned that Russians think it will last forever, a feeling of animosity and resignation, dissent is put down. So what, if anything, can they do? Do Russians feel that they have any power to speak out and make a difference?
9: Pretty much not. I mean, I think that's why in some ways they are sort of ignoring the war, and despite the gas lines, despite the blowing up of the marketplaces, despite the fact that there, I think in the last months there were about 300 people died, which is more than in many months before in Russia, in the territory of Russia. So they can't, and at the same time, I think the Yabloko, the Apple Party case was fascinating, because suddenly the day they were being the hearings, whether the party can take part in the September parliamentary election, suddenly there were about 1,000 people in the street.

0: aggressions will only increase.
1: You recently called for a new leader to take over, like your great-grandfather, Nikita Khrushchev. He, of course, succeeded Joseph Stalin. He launched a campaign of de-Stalinization. Do you think Russian citizens would get behind that, and who might they have in mind, if so?
0: Well, I want to push back a little bit. I didn't call for the new leader. I just said that when this leader is over, the new leader will come, and it will be a choice between somebody like Khrushchev, who would denounce Stalin, or somebody even from Putin's entourage or Stalin's entourage, who would still be much more rational about the states of the world today.
1: That is Nina Khrushcheva. She is a professor of international affairs at New York's New School, and she has been speaking with us from Moscow. Thank you very much.
0: Thank you.
2: Illinois, Ohio, and Indiana have been hit hard the past few days by heavy rain and extreme weather. Indiana officials said there are at least 7 storm-related deaths. Samantha Horton reports from Indianapolis, which experienced historic flooding through the weekend.
3: A crew pulls back the heavy metal floodgates in the Broderville neighborhood after days of rising water and flooding along the White River in Indianapolis. This is where movable gates were installed in 2009 as a way to protect nearby homes and businesses from extreme flooding. The gates were activated for the first time Friday night. The river crested Saturday at over 20 feet in Indianapolis, just shy of the record set in 1913. Hundreds of residents had to quickly evacuate their homes. Trudging through water up to his knees, Jacob Maynard and his girlfriend carried their dogs out of their home.
4: It's kind of scary how fast everything flooded. Like, that's the main thing.
3: In other areas of the Indianapolis metro area, neighbors came together to fight back the floodwaters. In the town of Rocky Ripple, volunteers filled sandbags to line the levee at its weak points and offer bags to neighbors to protect their homes. More than 300 homes in the area were advised to evacuate. Across the state, more than 140,000 homes were without power as of Sunday evening. Rocky Ripple Council member Randy Sanders says he was inspired by the response to help the community.
5: I've seen people tonight that haven't talked to each other for 10 plus years, actually working together, talking, and it's just amazing that everybody is like, what can I do to help?
3: Local officials say the community sandbag effort since Friday helped prevent wide-scale flooding. A 2020 report from Indiana University climate scientists stated that the state needs to prepare for what they cite as increasing environmental change. President Trump over the weekend approved an emergency declaration for Indiana. For NPR News, I'm Samantha Horton in Indianapolis.
6: It's Morning Edition on LA's 89.3. Austin Cross with you. Insurance is only covering about half of the rebuilding costs for a lot of LA fire survivors. But coming up at 7:32, I'm going to tell you about an Altadena resident who's stepping in to cover the rest for her neighbors. But let's catch up on some other news. Well, new this morning, the Supreme Court is refusing for the second time to hear President Trump's appeal of that $5 million E. Jean Carroll verdict. Jurors found him liable back in 2023 for sexually abusing and defaming Carroll. He's already paid out more than $5.6 million, including interest. And the son of director Rob Reiner is fighting in probate court for more than $500,000 from his parents' estate. Nick Reiner is charged with stabbing both of them to death. Trust managers say state law bars them from paying while the case is still pending. We check your weather in just 60 seconds.
7: 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Nationally, if not internationally, known for its beauty, Laguna's played an important role in OC's visual arts and LGBTQ history. In the old, highly conservative Orange County, it was a true outlier. We'll find out how much so on Air Talk this morning at 9 on LAist 89.3 and the LAist app.
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1: Wasn't that cool down we saw the past few days? Very nice. Didn't have to dodge underneath trees and buildings to get out of that sun. Well, that's over. Sad to say, heat advisories kicking in tomorrow for the valleys. We're talking San Fernando, San Gabriel, Santa Clarita. Weather forecasters say that's going to go through Thursday. I'm seeing triple digits even on Friday, so it's going to stay hot for a bit. Right now, though, 67 degrees in downtown Los Angeles, 62 in Santa Clarita, 68 in Riverside. One more for you, 65 degrees in Pasadena.
2: This is Morning Edition from NPR News. I'm Sasha Pfeiffer.
3: And I'm Michelle Martin. Good morning. President Trump is asking the Supreme Court to let him continue building a new ballroom for the White House. An appeals court ruled that Trump needs approval from Congress to move forward, so Trump filed the emergency request on Friday. Trump has increasingly justified the construction by citing national security, instead of his first explanation was that he needed more space and a more luxurious reception for guests. The legal process has revealed details about a bunker that Trump indicates is being built by the military under the site for the ballroom. We wanted to know more about what that bunker is all about, so we've called Garrett Graff, who studied government doomsday scenarios. He is a presidential historian and author of Raven Rock, the story of the U.S. government's secret plan to save itself while the rest of us die. Good morning, Mr. Graff. Thanks for joining us.
4: Good morning.
3: So the president says building the bunker is an urgent need, hence the emergency request. So let me back up for a minute. How long has there been some kind of emergency hideout for the president, and how does that fit into plans for continuity of government in the event of a catastrophic event?
4: The White House bunker dates back to World War II and right after Pearl Harbor, when we were afraid of a Japanese air raid or German air raid on Washington, D.C. It's gone through several major iterations, but was sort of rebuilt by Harry Truman in the Cold War in his presidency, and then has been updated regularly ever since. And the last major update that we know about happened during the Obama administration after 9/11.
3: Interesting. So fairly new. So do we know anything about how this new bunker would look, or what would it do that's different from what's already there?
4: Yeah, so the challenge, of course, with anything that Donald Trump says is it's hard to know what's real, what's not, and what's hyperbole. But the scale of the facility that he has talked about on social media and his public statements would be a dramatic change in the way that presidential continuity operations have thought about the president's security, where the White House bunker facility has always been meant to be a short-term facility, something where the president would stay for minutes or hours as a more secure evacuation plan was put into place. The scale that Donald Trump is talking about, it would place it alongside some of the major government relocation facilities where presumably someone could stay for days, weeks, or even longer.
3: Is there any evidence to support that this is urgent?
4: No, and that's really the heart of the legal case at this point, which is the judge in this case has basically said your only argument that it is urgent to build this is that you tore down the East Wing, that you exposed this vulnerability to the bunker underneath, the existing bunker underneath the East Wing, and now it's urgent to fix that, but this is a problem that you created yourself, Mr. President.
3: So, you know, your book, Raven Rock, is named after another bunker. Would you tell us about that? I mean, how does that fit into presidential emergency plans?
4: Sure. So the long-term or long-running plans for presidential evacuations has always been that your goal should be to get the president out of the White House as quickly as possible, because that's the place everyone knows and expects the president to be. You know, you want to get him to a place where people don't expect him to be. And so for decades, that has been one of three places. One, up into the sky, either aboard Air Force One or another 747 that's known as the E-4B, the Presidential Doomsday Plan, or to one of the two mountain-sized bunkers that the U.S. government runs outside of Washington. There's a FEMA facility in Berryville, Virginia, known as Mount Weather, and then Raven Rock, which is the backup Pentagon in Waynesboro, Pennsylvania. Each of those could support 1,000 people for a month.
3: Wow, interesting. So before we let you go, do you think the national security argument is going to be more appealing to the courts than his arguments for a more luxurious ballroom?
4: Historically, presidents get a lot more leeway around national security, and I think that that's why you're really seeing him lean into this, because if this is a battle about historic preservation or congressional appropriation, then he's going to lose.
3: That is author and presidential historian Garrett Graff. Mr. Graff, thank you.
4: My pleasure.
5: Former Major League pitcher Tommy John has died. He was 83. He played for six teams over 26 seasons, but he will be best remembered for something that happened off the field. He was the first pitcher to undergo a procedure that's now named after him. Steve Futterman reports.
6: Yesterday at Dodger Stadium, they paid tribute to Tommy John.
7: Join us for a moment of silence.
6: It was during his time in Los Angeles in 1974 that Tommy John underwent an untested sports medicine procedure. John had torn his ulnar collateral ligament. In the past, that would have meant the end of a career. But one of the Dodger doctors, Frank Jobe, had an idea. Take a tendon from the right forearm and put it in his injured left elbow. John talked to the MLB Network 2 years ago.
8: I just wanted to play baseball. I wanted to pitch. And the only way I was going to pitch was to get the surgery from Dr. Joe.
9: The game plan was logical, but it had never been tested on a thrower before. There was no tension or anything like that.
6: Dr. Steve Lombardo was in the operating room where it happened.
9: Tommy knew it was a new, something that had never been done before.
10: And on the mound for the New York Yankees, the Sacred bowler, Tommy John.
6: Not only did he come back, Tommy John pitched in three World Series and won more than 160 additional games. Jocelyn Wittstein, a close friend of John, is an orthopedic surgeon and professor at Duke University.
11: Every time I heard him speak of Dr. Jobe, he was just so grateful to him and truly attributed the second half of his career to Dr. Jobe's brilliance.
6: Go down any major league roster today, it's likely at least one pitcher has undergone Tommy John surgery. In 2000, Atlanta Braves pitcher John Smoltz thought his career might be over. Then he got a phone call.
12: He introduced himself. Of course, I knew who he was, but he said, "Don't give up." It was the call I needed. And I'm forever grateful for Tommy picking up the phone and giving me a call.
6: Even with his long all-star major league career, Tommy John isn't a member of the Hall of Fame. But the Hall of Fame does have a display commemorating Tommy John's surgery and its impact on the game. For NPR News, I'm Steve Futterman.
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1: Attorney General Todd Blanche says he won't promise to be independent of the White House.
13: No, I'm not going to pledge that. And no attorney general should ever pledge that.
1: More from his shocking interview on Meet the Press this weekend. That's coming up in just 7 minutes right after local news. It's 7:30.
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1: The U.S. Supreme Court is declining to hear President Trump's latest attempt to overturn a jury's verdict in the case brought by writer E. Jean Carroll. A jury in New York awarded Carroll $5 million in her civil suit, having found Trump liable of sexually abusing Carroll in the mid-1990s and later defaming her. Trump's lawyers wanted the high court to reconsider its June decision not to hear the president's appeal. Much of Hawaii is still recovering from Lala. The storm brushed the islands as a hurricane over the weekend before weakening to a tropical storm. Bill Dorman with Hawaii Public Radio says more than 115,000 homes and businesses are still without power.
17: All public schools in the state of Hawaii are closed today. So are government offices. Exceptions are emergency workers and those working crucial services, and they have a lot to do. Damage assessments are still coming in. The southern part of Hawaii Island was one of the hardest hit areas, with half a dozen local bridges destroyed or heavily damaged. Rock slides, mudslides, and flooding of saturated ground remain challenges across the islands. Emergency crews restored electricity to thousands, but for so many, recovery is just beginning. For NPR News, I'm Bill Dorman in Honolulu.
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18: Live from LAS News, I'm Austin Cross. Opening statements are expected today in the Vegas trial of the man accused of orchestrating Tupac Shakur's murder in 1996. Dwayne Keefe D. Davis has pleaded not guilty. Prosecutors will focus on his 2019 memoir where he said he witnessed the shooting. Suge Knight could take the stand. He was in the car with Shakur during the attack. The trial is expected to last around a month. For many LA fire survivors, insurance may only pay half of the rebuilding costs. So a longtime Altadena resident is giving them zero interest loans to cover the rest. Aaron Stone reports.
19: Ursula Hyman's home was severely damaged in the Eaton fire, and her daughter's was a total loss. That inspired her to co-found the nonprofit Altadena Land Initiatives to provide zero-interest loans and pre-approved construction plans with vetted builders. But as the fires have faded from headlines, they're struggling to raise money.
20: We'd like to do 100 homes this year, and I have about enough capital right now to do 25.
19: Hyman says traditional safety nets have proved far from enough, so funds like hers are key to get survivors back home. Aaron Stone, LAS News.
18: More driverless cars are coming to SoCal. Waymo says it's gotten state approval to expand service in LA and introduce them to San Diego. Well, life goes on for Big Bear's famous bald eagle, Shadow, who will be looking for a new mate later this year after Jackie's recent death. McKenna Kramer reports.
21: Shadow has been seen hanging out with another younger eagle called KD1, who's believed to be a 4-year-old female from the Prado Basin, according to Orange County officials. Jenna Carpenter is a wildlife biologist with the OC Water District. She says in a video that bald eagles are pretty nomadic in their first 5 years of life, so...
22: It's possible that KD1 stays in Big Bear, but it's also possible that KD1 moves on.
21: Unlike Shadow, KD1 is banded with a lavender ring around her left leg, which makes her easier to spot on the popular live stream cameras. McKenna Kramer, LAS News.
18: We're going to be watching that. Well, coming up in 60 seconds on Morning Edition, Trump's son-in-law and kind of sort of diplomat Jared Kushner is in the Middle East trying to hammer out a Gaza plan. We're going to tell you how that's going. And in about 3 minutes, we're going to tell you why Attorney General Todd Blanch is raising some eyebrows with his answers on Meet the Press. Join us for Would You Do That? Coming up in just 10 minutes, 7:34.
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2: It's Morning Edition from NPR News. I'm Sasha Pfeiffer.
3: And I'm Michelle Martin. Good morning. The president's envoy and son-in-law, Jared Kushner, held a rare meeting with leaders of Hamas in Egypt on Sunday.
2: Today, Kushner is in Israel to meet with Prime Minister Benjamin Netanyahu. Kushner is trying to get closer to achieving President Trump's plan for a post-war Gaza. The U.S. and Hamas back the plan. Israel does not.
3: NPR's Daniel Estrin is with us now from Tel Aviv. Good morning, Daniel.
4: Good morning, Michelle.
3: First of all, just how unusual was it that any high-level representative of the U.S. met directly with Hamas leaders?
4: It is rare. Remember, the U.S. labels Hamas a terrorist group, but Jared Kushner did meet Hamas one time before. That was 10 months ago, and that meeting helped seal the deal on the Gaza ceasefire agreement. Since then, though, not much progress has happened at all on a post-war transition for Gaza.
3: Okay, so do we have any sense of what came out of this meeting?
4: We have not seen any evidence of a real breakthrough. I spoke with an official briefed on the meeting who spoke anonymously to divulge some details. And what I learned is that the U.S. wants Hamas to stop military activities and to start disarming. They want Hamas to hand over control of Gaza to a new Palestinian committee. And Hamas affirmed that it is willing to do that. But the reality here, Michelle, is that it's been 10 months since the ceasefire was declared, and there's been no tangible progress on the ground in Gaza. It took months just for Trump's Board of Peace to come up with a formal disarmament plan, and then it took many more months for Hamas to agree to it. And so now the U.S. is pushing this new 15-point roadmap for Hamas to disarm and for Israel to withdraw. And Israel says it will not withdraw from Gaza until Hamas fully disarms. And a big group of Mideast countries is now saying that Israel is the one to blame for obstructing peace efforts. Those countries include the ceasefire mediators themselves, Qatar and Egypt. So Kushner is now in Israel. He's meeting Netanyahu to discuss his objections to the plan.
3: And so given Israel's objections, what do you expect to be coming out of this meeting between Kushner and Netanyahu?
4: Really, the main sticking point here is that Israel is 10 weeks away from elections, and Netanyahu could lose power. And Kushner knows that Netanyahu does not want Israelis to think he's giving any concessions to Hamas. That would be very unpopular. His far-right security minister even said recently that Israel should be killing 30 to 40 people every night in Gaza. So Netanyahu is under pressure, and if he would agree to any progress in Gaza, it would be the kind of things that could be done behind the scenes. The official I spoke to said Kushner wants Israel to authorize a new Gaza police force to get training. It wants Israel to allow an international stabilization force to enter Gaza. But here, Israel has its own objections. They may seem subtle, but these are important to Israel. A person briefed on this told me Israel doesn't trust this plan for a Palestinian committee to take over Hamas's weapons. Israel wants more international oversight there. So Kushner's challenge here really is to find anything Israel is willing to do with just 10 weeks to go before Israeli elections.
3: That is NPR's Daniel Estrin in Tel Aviv. Daniel, thank you.
4: You're welcome.
2: It's been just over a week since Todd Blanche was confirmed as U.S. Attorney General, and he now says he will not commit that the Justice Department he oversees is free from White House influence.
7: There's a big difference between saying we will always do our job and investigate any case and act independently of the White House. No, I'm not going to pledge that, and no Attorney General should ever pledge that.
2: That was Blanche on NBC's Meet the Press on Sunday. Blanche was President Trump's private criminal defense lawyer before he joined DOJ. He told NBC he's willing to break from the president on legal matters, but he said, quote, of course, end quote, he'll consider the president's opinions. We have Aaron Davis on the line to talk about this. He's a reporter with ProPublica and co-author of Injustice, How Politics and Fear Vanquished America's Justice Department. Good morning.
8: Thanks for having me, Sasha.
2: Would you first share your general thoughts when you heard the Attorney General's comments this weekend?
8: You know, Todd Blanche repeated this idea not once but twice in that interview yesterday, and he sought to portray these comments as no big deal, as historically insignificant, that every Attorney General does it. Well, he suggested that, you know, it's just the way things work. But the reality is that this now Senate-confirmed chief law enforcement officer in the land, Blanche's comments were groundbreaking in a way that they really represent a shift in how the Justice Department has operated since Watergate. You only have to go back 5 years to the day that President Biden announced Merrick Garland as his attorney general nominee to see how radical the change is. Biden pointed to Garland on TV and said, "You don't answer to me, you answer to the Constitution and the rule of law." What Biden said wasn't unique. It was like what every president had said since Nixon, you know, especially when it came to criminal justice, criminal prosecutions.
2: And if we go farther back in history, is there a precedent for an AG saying that he or she will not act independently of the White House?
8: There really is not. You know, for our book, we looked at this, and, you know, this area, especially this area of criminal prosecutions, is the sole province of the Justice Department and its attorneys to carefully review the facts of a given case. And if the facts merited prosecution, then the government went forward. And if it didn't, they did not go forward. Where there were cases of gray areas, no one was consulting with a political head of a party sitting in the White House about a singular prosecution. What Blanche is saying is that Americans can now assume that there is a conversation with the president, and that is factoring into his decisions about criminal prosecution of individual Americans.
5: One major issue that almost prevented Blanche from getting confirmed was this so-called anti-weaponization fund of $1.8 billion. It was envisioned as a way to pay people who claimed that the Biden Justice Department harmed them, and it came as part of Trump's settlement with the IRS. Some Republicans oppose that fund. Blanche said on Sunday the fund was dead. But are there other ways that the department could still find ways to pay January 6 rioters?
8: Yeah, he kind of touched on this. He said if somebody else brings a case against the United States, be it, you know, he didn't say any names, but be it the Oath Keepers, the Proud Boys, you know, anyone of Donald Trump's allies who thought they were wronged, that in fact the Justice Department could decide that they're right and they could decide to settle that case. So it does raise a question about how they will handle individual claims brought against the government going forward. And all of that doesn't touch even on the other part of that whole agreement about whether DOJ has really foreclosed at this point in time on the potential to prosecute Trump of tax evasion, all the things that were wrapped up in that IRS audit. That was the other half of that agreement.
5: Yeah. So briefly, if Blanche is saying that it's that he might work with the White House in some capacity, what does that leave in terms of firewalls between White House and DOJ?
8: Well, that's a big question here, right? And it's kind of it really points to how much of our democracy is built on trust. And when it comes to criminal justice, the hope that somewhere high up in the government, someone is working to be a fair arbiter of right and wrong. If Americans can't trust decisions about such cases are being made in a political fashion and in line with the law, we've lost something profound and sustaining for a healthy democracy.
5: That's Aaron Davis. He's a reporter with ProPublica. Thank you.
8: Sasha, thank you so much for having me.
5: This is NPR News.
1: It's LAist 89.3. I'm Austin Cross. It's time for Would You Do That? That's where Morning Edition producer Kyle Kreis and I take a story in the news and ask where you draw the line. Good morning, Kyle.
9: Happy Monday, Austin.
1: Happy, happy. A Little Shop in Nantucket. This is funny. It almost feels like I'm about to do a nursery rhyme. Specializes in artisan baskets, of all things. They put up a sign recently that says, no influencers. Got a lot of people talking about filming in public, whether influencers are going too far for their content. So, Kyle, where do you draw the influencer line? What's the wildest influencer you've seen?
9: The most annoying one for me, and this is probably the best place for them to do it, but when influencers are filming on Hollywood Boulevard, I feel like Dustin Hoffman. I'm like, hey, I'm walking here, you know? But the worst, is this the same? Public filmed engagements. That, to me, I'm thinking it's not romantic. It's not what you think she wants.
1: Oh my gosh. Have you walked into one of those accidentally or something?
9: I've been at the beach sometimes and stumbled sometimes you walk into it. Behind it. Yeah.
1: Am I content? Have I become content now?
9: What's your red line?
1: I mean, so the red line for me is anything that has people maybe tapping their feet impatiently for more than like 30 seconds. I've seen food come out at tables and the first 30 seconds is like people kind of contorting themselves and getting all kind of angles of it and getting the glare off the pepperonis or whatever. It might just be like random food too and they're like going hard. But here, rapid fire round of inappropriate places for an influencer. Is a funeral inappropriate?
9: Ooh, unless you're in the family. Direct family, I'll give the okay to.
1: Public bathroom.
9: I'm okay with that.
1: Buffet line.
9: No, you need both hands on the tray.
1: Your court trial.
9: My court trial? Yeah, I want all the influencers.
1: That's Kyle Kreis, Morning Edition producer. I'm Austin Cross.
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1: It's Morning Edition on LAist 89.3. I'm Austin Cross. Margaret Cho is a pioneer of comedy who has unapologetically tackled topics on race, politics, sexuality for more than 30 years.
12: We need to recognize that a government that would deny a gay man the right to bridal registry is a fascist state.
1: For her latest tour, Cholagarchy, she's going back to her roots as a political comedian, promising her most blistering and brutally honest show yet. She's headlining Flappers Wednesday as part of the Burbank Comedy Festival. Margaret joins me now. Thanks so much for coming on Morning Edition.
13: Thank you very much.
1: You've said that you want to tear down racism, homophobia, sexism with this tour. So I got to ask, how can humor inspire that change that you're looking for?
13: Well, humor is hope. You know, in the most difficult situations, humor is the one thing that can kind of get you through it because it offers a different perspective, a change in the way that you're looking at something. So I think that's what comedians have. I mean, the idea of what funny is just an alternate view, an alternate perspective. And that's what I'm trying to offer.
1: And you're frustrated with the state of the union. You've said as much. What's fueling your outrage right now?
13: Well, I just think that there's got to be something different, you know, just like in the last couple of days, this whole plot where our president was carted away in a catering box in order to not be assassinated, yet he still allowed a plane full of journalists and staffers to possibly be murdered. It just shows that's a metaphor for our whole country. Here's somebody that's willing to just let everybody else die so that he can be carted off in a catering truck.
1: You're performing at the Burbank Comedy Festival. It is showcasing up-and-coming comics. But that comedy scene has been changing for a while. There's not as much late-night TV opportunity. More and more people are turning to social media. Do you feel that comedians today have more or fewer opportunities than you had coming up?
13: I think comedians have more opportunities. I mean, when I was starting, there was only 3 and then 4 networks. There were not a lot of places to have your work seen. If you were a comedian, you would have an HBO special and maybe a sitcom. Nowadays, you can find many ways to reach your audience, whether that's social media, whether that's just being out there online, like doing different kinds of things. So there is many, many ways to get yourself seen.
1: A lot of your humor in the past has focused on your experiences growing up Korean American. How do you think that your approach to comedy and even talking about your own heritage has evolved over the years?
13: Well, it became really like important to talk about my Americanness, even like my Asianness. All these things add to my Americanness to really reinforce this idea of what America really is. I mean, I know that I'm an American. I was born here. I don't have any doubt about being an American. What I am in doubt about is America and what America has become. And so that's really what my show is. It's really sort of defining that. Like, when you're not white, what does that even mean to be American now? And I think it's terrifying for a lot of people. A lot of people who have been in this country for generations still are somehow questioned, like, do you really belong here? This is not the America that I want to participate in. But I know that all I have is comedy to try to convince people to also make people feel better about what's going on.
1: You're on your latest tour, the Cholagarchy. You're headlining Flappers Wednesday as part of the Burbank Comedy Festival. What can people expect when they come out to see you?
13: Well, this show is very political. I would like to overthrow this administration. And so I'm trying to do that with comedy, which is how we kind of got into this in the first place. We sort of got into this from a lot of comedians endorsing him. You know, I still can't believe, you know, so I think that this is my effort to unendorse him.
18: 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She's bringing the politic talk. Margaret, thanks so much for coming on Morning Edition today.
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1: It's LAist 89.3. I'm Austin Cross. Residents of Orange could get up to $500 back on a new car. But if and only if they vote yes on a sales tax measure this November, I'm going to tell you more about how that deal works coming up at 8:32. But first, AirTalk's Larry Mantle is here to tell us what he has on tap this morning. Good morning, Larry.
2: Well, better an orange than a lemon. Yes. Coming up, Austin, today at 9, we're going to be focused on a new poll of California Latinos. You know, one of the biggest stories out of the 2024 presidential election was the significant Latino support that President Trump got in his candidacy, particularly from Latino men. So a new poll shows that has largely evaporated. We're going to be talking not just about what the poll results means for the GOP, but also California Democrats, with a leading candidate for governor, of course, Latino, Javier Becerra.
1: Right.
2: We're also going to, on our Southern California History segment, talk about one of my favorite places anywhere. That's Laguna Beach. Mm. We're going to talk with the mayor of Laguna. We're going to talk with a historian on the city, the head of Laguna Pride. We're going to talk about the arts history, gay and lesbian friendly Laguna Beach historically, when much of Orange County was not friendly toward LGBTQ community members. So a lot to talk about there. And the state of drone warfare, that coming up.
1: Oh, that's a whole lot. That's Air Talk with Larry at 9. Larry, thanks so much.
2: Austin.
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1: This is Morning Edition from NPR News. I'm Michelle Martin.
2: And I'm Sasha Pfeiffer. When Brandon Flowers was growing up, he fell in love with new wave music. The Cars, New Order, The Smiths. And he channeled those influences into his band, The Killers. With their debut album in 2004, they were a hit right from the start.

0: Did you feel like you needed her blessing to write that one?
1: I definitely wanted her to give her seal of approval before we recorded it. So it was definitely, there was a process of showing it to her, yeah.
0: I read that you've said, and this is a quote, "I used to think my experiences weren't interesting enough. It took a lot of living for me to recognize that my story was never just my own. Other people have felt these things." Tell me more about what you meant by that.
1: Well, there's that great Scorsese quote, the most personal is the most creative. And I think when you're young and you're, you know, you want to be an artist or you want to be creative, you tend to look outside and not inside. I wanted to make grand gestures and use flowery language. And just slowly but surely as I get older, I realize that my language is beautiful and that I can speak about things in my own life. And I attribute people like, you know, Bruce Springsteen and Tom Petty to opening that door for me to be able to write about what I would actually know about.
0: Is this an album you think you could have recorded as a younger man, or did you need to age a bit before you could sing this kind of music?
1: Yeah, absolutely had to do it later on in life. I didn't have the chops to do it when we first started. I didn't know what I was doing. But it's taken a lot of hours and a lot of determination to get to this point.
2: When I stole away on that three lane headed south.
0: Going back about your dad and his love of country western and his influence on this, what has your dad said about this album?
1: He loves it. He thinks it's going to take off. My dad's 82 years old. He's going to be 82 in November. And I think he's secretly been waiting for me to make this record all along. He just said, finally.
0: That's Brandon Flowers. His new solo album is called Thrasher. Brandon Flowers, thank you so much for the time.
1: Oh, thank you.
2: So hold me in your arms. I think I'm going under. Take your time with my heart.
0: This is NPR News.
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8: Live from NPR News in Washington, I'm Louise Schiavone. With about 5,000 sailors aboard the extended deployment of the USS Abraham Lincoln to the Middle East, amid reports of dwindling food supplies and deteriorating living conditions, has lawmakers demanding answers. Arizona's Senator Mark Kelly, a former astronaut and Navy combat pilot, spoke to NPR's Morning Edition.
9: We'd like to get a bipartisan delegation out to the ship to visit it. I did two deployments to the Persian Gulf myself. I've spent a lot of time aboard aircraft carriers. I think I could get a pretty good sense for, you know, how things are going. And we're going to continue to press this administration until our service members and their families get answers and get some accountability.
8: The aircraft carrier has now logged more than 200 straight days at sea. What happens next in Gaza was the subject of an unusual meeting between President Trump's son-in-law and envoy Jared Kushner and leaders of Hamas. NPR's Daniel Estrin reports.
10: It is rare. Remember, the U.S. labels Hamas a terrorist group, but Jared Kushner did meet Hamas one time before. That was 10 months ago, and that meeting helped seal the deal on the Gaza ceasefire agreement. Since then, though, not much progress has happened at all on a post-war transition for Gaza.
8: The meeting took place in Egypt. Wall Street, the Dow is off 175, NASDAQ flat. This is NPR News.
3: Live from LAist News, I'm Austin Cross. Let's start with a major traffic nightmare happening this morning. This is near San Fernando. There's a crash blocking everything but the right lane of the 5 North at Osborne Street. You're looking at 1 hour delays. We're going to keep watching that for you. Well, meanwhile, the search continues in Long Beach for a jet skier who went missing last night. The fire department responded around 10 o'clock to reports that a pair from a large group had disappeared. One woman was later found on a break wall. We're going to keep our eyes on that as well. Well, a potential supercharged El Nino could put the California coast at risk of erosion. UC Santa Cruz professor Gary Griggs says high tides combined with large waves could be devastating this winter.
11: A lot of our major failures in the past occurred during major El Nino years, particularly 1982-83, 2015-16, and this is going to, in all likelihood, surpass that.
3: About a decade ago, waves during El Nino were 50% larger than usual, causing erosion that was 76% higher than normal. Irvine has opened a new pedestrian bridge that lets you pedal, scoot, or walk over the 5 freeway. Jill Replogle took her bike there.
12: I think I found it, and it's about to take me over the I-5. No cars to worry about. It's awesome. The bridge is a key link in Orange County's network of trails that can take cyclists and pedestrians all the way from the hills to the Pacific Ocean. James Connolly was on a scouting trip from his home in Costa Mesa.
13: I want to take my e-board, which I can go about 30 miles, and go all the way to here, and then turn around and go back, you know, and it looks like that's feasible now.
12: Jill Replogle, LAS News.
3: Major League Baseball is celebrating the legacy of former Dodgers and Angels pitcher Tommy John, who passed away at the age of 83. John was a four-time All-Star who won 288 games in his 26-year career. He helped the Dodgers reach the World Series in 1977 and 78. But his biggest legacy may be the elbow surgery he received that saved his career and generations of other pitchers. More than 2,600 big leaguers have gotten Tommy John surgery, including Shohei Ohtani. Coming up, 60 Seconds Morning Edition, we check in on the nation's wildfires. After that, this is interesting, a drug a lot of men take for ED, now being prescribed to help people live longer. 8:34.
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0: It's Morning Edition from NPR News. I'm Sasha Pfeiffer.
15: And I'm Michelle Martin. Good morning. Wildfires are burning across several western states, and those states prepared for fires differently. Some struggle to pass rules recommended by safety experts. NPR's Lauren Sommer has this report.
16: When the Old Trails fire started in Spokane, Dave Cocott got a warning to be ready to evacuate. He started packing up family keepsakes. Then he got an alert that a second wildfire was headed his way.
17: It's amazing to be threatened by not just one, but two fires. Really scary.
16: But Cocott wasn't actually surprised.
17: My first thought of these fires, like, here we go again.
16: Cocott has spent his career thinking about wildfires. For most of it, he was a fire protection engineer at the Spokane Fire Department. So he'd prepared his home for fires. The house has fire-resistant siding, not wood, and he cleared the flammable plants around it.
17: You kind of think, like, I don't know how the house would go through a fire, but I think ours would have done fine.
16: Studies show that houses that take those steps, manage vegetation, and use fire-resistant materials are more likely to survive wildfires. That's because houses get inundated with tiny burning embers, which is the main way they ignite. Cocott took those steps voluntarily, but he's been pushing for Washington to adopt them statewide. And state regulators were set to do that.
18: I now call to order this hearing regarding proposed changes to.
16: At a hearing in 2024, regulators got public feedback on the new wildfire rules. They released maps showing which parts of Washington are at risk of wildfires. Houses built in those areas would have to use fire-resistant materials like on the roof and siding. They'd also have to create defensible space, like keeping tree branches 10 feet away from a house. That last part raised some pushback at the hearing, like from Eric Seibel of the Tahoma Audubon Society, a wildlife conservation group.
19: I'm concerned that trees, which are our best defense against climate change, will be destroyed en masse if the provisions of the code pass.
16: State legislators stepped in and ordered regulators to redo the wildfire rules. Angie Lane is with Washington's Department of Natural Resources. She says by December, they plan to have new wildfire maps that more accurately show the areas at risk.
20: It's trying to make sure that people are smart building in those areas.
16: But there won't be rules requiring homeowners to manage their trees and vegetation because state legislators got rid of that. Washington isn't alone. Last year, Oregon lawmakers repealed their state's wildfire building codes and vegetation rules after public pushback. Ryan Mahandy is with Headwaters Economics, a wildfire and land use think tank. She says wildfire laws are a patchwork across the western U.S.
21: While many states face the same risk, what we're increasingly seeing is many different interpretations of how to reduce that risk. It is literally all over the map.
16: California has had building codes for wildfire-prone areas for almost 20 years. Colorado and Utah recently passed similar rules. But Idaho, Arizona, and Wyoming don't have them. Handy says some of the public pushback is over concerns about home insurance.
21: If you publish a map that shows my wildfire risk, am I suddenly going to be in the crosshairs of the insurance industry? Insurers have their own proprietary maps that are quite sophisticated.
16: In other words, insurance companies are way ahead of states in evaluating risk. And that risk is getting worse because hotter temperatures are priming the landscape to burn. Back in Spokane, Dave Cocott's house is okay. The fires didn't reach him. He says the damage in his community should be a wake-up call for Washington.
17: Fires are changing. These types of fires are changing. They're becoming much larger fires.
16: And he says that means states need to do more to prepare. Lauren Sommer, NPR News.
22: The drug Tadalafil, known by its brand name Cialis, is taken by millions of men for erectile dysfunction. Now there's a movement to repurpose the medication to help people live longer. NPR's Will Stone reports.
23: About a year ago, Christy Swicky made a change to her daily wellness routine. She added a low dose of Tadalafil.
24: It seemed very harmless. If anything, it's going to help blood flow, and that can be beneficial to our brain and our heart.
23: It's true that Tadalafil does improve blood flow throughout the body, though in general, those taking it are only concerned about one region. And Swicky says she definitely gets questions.
24: They're mostly just like, wait, what? You're a woman. What are you doing?
23: Swicky has a PhD in molecular oncology. She's built a following on social media around longevity. Her decision to take a drug intended for erectile dysfunction goes back to her own family history of heart disease.
24: That was my main focus of like, well, maybe this is a low-hanging fruit, something that I can do to prevent that.
23: In fact, high-profile figures in wellness and biohacking are increasingly talking up Tadalafil as a longevity drug. Swicky herself promotes it for an online clinic called Ageless RX. Dr. Janelle Decker is the medical director there.
4: I do feel like the observational studies out there are strong enough to warrant offering it as a longevity medication to both men and women.
23: This is a big reason drugs like Tadalafil are getting more attention. In recent years, research has shown that men who take these medications seem to fare better in a variety of ways. Cardiologist Robert Kloner is at Huntington Medical Research Institutes and the University of Southern California. A study of his looked at more than 8,000 men who took it for erectile dysfunction. They had a 55% lower rate of cardiovascular-related death and a 44% lower rate of death overall during the study period of about 3 years.
25: This to us is a very interesting signal.
23: In other words, he says, it's showing an association, not causation.
25: None of these drugs are FDA approved for longevity or for reducing major adverse cardiovascular events. Having said that, so many of these studies have all been consistent.
23: Some have found a decreased risk of dementia and Alzheimer's when taking these drugs. Tadalafil works by preventing the breakdown of a signaling molecule. This helps smooth muscle cells relax, blood vessels dilate, blood flow increases. It's already approved to treat a form of high blood pressure affecting arteries in the lungs and is similar to Viagra, which was originally developed as a cardiovascular drug. In fact, earlier this summer, Kloner was part of an expert group known as the Princeton Consensus Panel that concluded it may be appropriate to use low-dose Tadalafil for some men at increased risk of cardiovascular disease.
25: It's not something that cardiologists are routinely recommending, but these drugs in general are very safe.
23: He acknowledges, though, they're not as well studied in women. Some experts, including Dr. Steven Nissen, are troubled this is catching on without high-quality data in humans. Nissen is chief academic officer of the Cleveland Clinic Heart, Vascular, and Thoracic Institute.
26: Absence of evidence of harm doesn't mean there isn't harm.
1: in the absence of randomized controlled trial data, it's pretty hard to justify.
23: Human trials are something Dr. Kloner at USC wants to do.
25: The problem with that is trying to find funding for it.
23: He says pharmaceutical companies aren't incentivized to do these studies because generic versions are already available. So for now, patients and doctors need to decide for themselves if a drug intended for the bedroom should also be used to try to extend life. Will Stone, NPR News.
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3: It's LAist 89.3. I'm Austin Cross. Here's what's raising eyebrows today on our morning newsstand. I've got news. File this under grief makes you do strange things. Big Bear Bald Eagle Jackie died. But before that, caretakers at the Ojai Raptor Center tell the Washington Post they were flooded with angry calls, conspiracy theories, and fans showing up at their homes. One viewer posted online that the Raptor Center had, quote, some explaining to do. Friends of Big Bear Valley spokeswoman Jenny Voisard's calling the harassment absurd. All right, time now for your cure for FOMO. Let's catch you up on some things you may have missed this weekend.

0: Colombian superstar Karol G brought out Bruno Mars for a surprise performance Saturday night at SoFi. For the first time, they sang their new duet Still from her latest album, No Me Arrepiente de Sentir Tanto. The performance was filmed for the song's official music video. Across town at the Rose Bowl, singer-songwriter Noah Kahan had a special guest of his own, pop princess Chapel Roan. They traded verses on her song, California, all about her move here from the Midwest. Meanwhile, out in the OC, Gene Simmons and Paul Stanley from Kiss were at Angel Stadium Saturday night for the ceremonial first pitch. Okay, you gotta rehearse these ahead of time. Simmons got three do-overs before he threw one close to the plate. The pair were celebrating the 50th anniversary of the band's largest concert to date at that time. That was August 20th, 1976 at Anaheim Stadium. A live recording of that show comes out Friday.
1: 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Too much, too fast? 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
5: Bill ACT is expected to dramatically cut money for Medicaid, which pays for medical care for low-income and disabled Americans. Cuts to the program could reach nearly $1 trillion over a decade. That has alarmed rural hospitals and doctors because many of their patients depend on the program. In response to those concerns, Congress added $50 billion to the bill to shore up rural health infrastructure. Iowa Public Radio's Natalie Krebs reports on how health officials are trying to figure out how to make the best use of that money.
6: The money that Congress added to Trump's massive tax and spending bill is called the Rural Health Transformation Program. And Mahaska Health in Oskaloosa, Iowa, has already received more than $3 million that will be used for a new PET scanner to detect cancer. CEO Kevin Durandi steps into a suite of empty offices filled with various cardboard boxes, storage bins, and office furniture.
7: So this will all be gutted, and the PET CT will be housed over here.
6: Durandi says the grant funding will allow the hospital to replace the scanner on a mobile truck years ahead of schedule, and Mahaska Health will be able to do more than twice as many scans as it now conducts.
7: To have an in-house PET CT where we can scan patients 5 days a week is significant to reduce the diagnosis to treatment times.
6: Iowa health officials say in addition to investing money in rural cancer care, they also plan to use the federal dollars for telehealth infrastructure and mobile care units, among other things. The state hopes to draw down a total of $1 billion from the Rural Health Transformation Program over 5 years. It's received $209 million in this first year. Larry Johnson is the principal deputy director at the Iowa Department of Health and Human Services. He says the state wants to spend the money quickly.
8: Because if you don't spend the money on the projects that you tell the federal government you're going to, they're going to claw the money back. So we are hoping we're organized enough to get it done that we hope to take money from states that aren't able to do what we are.
6: Iowa officials say they see the Rural Health Fund as a separate investment, regardless of what happens with Medicaid. But most healthcare workers in rural communities are looking at the new funds in the context of the looming cuts to Medicaid, says Timothy McBride, a public health professor at Washington University in St. Louis.
9: It's like, yes, I mean, certainly an unequivocally good thing for rural to get this $50 billion relative to not having it, but the net effect of all this is going to be negative.
6: According to the nonpartisan health policy think tank KFF, even if Iowa gets $1 billion from the Rural Health Fund, the Medicaid loss for rural health care facilities in the state will total nearly $4 billion over a 10-year span. Iowa Hospital Association President Chris Mitchell says that's a huge concern for rural hospitals.
10: As soon as the rural health transformation dollars go away, then the Medicaid cuts start to come into place. And that's not a temporary proposition. That is ongoing.
6: In Western Iowa, Brett Altman, the CEO of Cass Health, agrees. He says while his hospital will also get nearly $3 million for a PET scanner, that money from the Rural Health Fund won't come close to making up for the reduction in Medicaid funding he's anticipating.
11: When you break it down to the ridiculous, we know that more than half that money isn't going to hospitals.
6: Still, Altman and others say they have to try to get what they can, since rural hospitals face such an uncertain financial situation. For NPR News, I'm Natalie Krebs in Des Moines.
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0: It's LAist 89.3. I'm Austin Cross. We have more local news from LAist coming up in just 15 minutes. But let's catch up on some other news. Washington Post reports President Trump wants his new aircraft carriers to look more like the ones from World War II. So the Navy is now studying whether to move the command tower on future ships. Officials warn that could cost billions of dollars. I tell you what's on our podcast in just 30 seconds.
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13: Of course, he's going to evade accountability by saying that he embellished for the last 15 years.
0: And a community demands answers 1 year after a day laborer is killed while fleeing the feds.
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5: It's Morning Edition from NPR News. I'm Michelle Martin.
15: And I'm Sasha Pfeiffer. President Trump says he wants the U.S. to scale back military cooperation with one of its allies, South Korea. He posted this online within hours of the planned start of joint exercises between the two countries. Trump's comments may be an olive branch to North Korea in the hopes of restarting diplomacy with North Korea that began and then stalled in Trump's first term. NPR's Anthony Kuhn reports from Seoul.
16: In a social media post, President Trump said that joint drills with South Korea are costly and send a hostile message to North Korea. He added that he has a good relationship with the North's leader, Kim Jong-un, and he expressed disappointment that South Korea had declined to help the U.S. with operations against Iran. South Korea's presidential office said it hopes that friendly relations between Trump and Kim will lead to meaningful dialogue between their two countries. But Trump's orders came as a shock to people waking up in Seoul.
17: I was really surprised that it came at this stage, which is right on the day of the start of the exercise.
16: Chon Inbom is a retired South Korean Army Lieutenant General. He says such concessions to North Korea will be taken not as a goodwill gesture, but as a sign of weakness.
17: If you want to talk to the North Koreans and have them come to the table, all you have to do is say, okay, we give up and we acknowledge that you are a nuclear weapon state. And they'll come to the table and they will want many things.
16: President Trump also scaled back military drills in 2018. He held three summits with Kim Jong-un, but they failed to reach a deal, and the talks fell apart in 2019. Chon Inbom notes that Trump's move is likely to be welcomed by the progressive administration of South Korean President Lee Jae-myung. Yi wants to engage with North Korea, but so far, Pyongyang has rejected Yi's conciliatory words and gestures. President Trump, meanwhile, has continued to speak favorably about Kim Jong-un. Returning from a summit in China in May, he told reporters aboard Air Force One that there had been no recent progress in reviving stalled diplomacy with Kim.
18: But I have a good relationship with him. He's been respectful of our country.
16: The Trump administration's 2026 National Defense Strategy says North Korea poses a nuclear threat to the U.S. homeland, as well as to allies South Korea and Japan. General Chon Inbom says Trump's message could have an impact on the debate in South Korea on whether to continue to rely on the U.S. for defense against North Korea's nuclear weapons or whether to develop their own deterrent.
17: Your traditional allies and greatest supporters of the alliance, they will naturally want their own capability to have nuclear weapons.
16: South Korea's defense ministry says the 10 days of joint U.S.-South Korean military drills began as planned. Anthony Kuhn, NPR News, Seoul.
5: It's been more than a year since Texas created its newest city, Starbase. People who work for Elon Musk's SpaceX live there. SpaceX's headquarters, launch site, and rockets are there, too. Now Starbase is looking to expand its boundaries and annex more than 7,000 acres of surrounding land. Reynaldo Leaños Jr. reports.
19: It's a scorching August afternoon in South Texas, and Becca Hinojosa, the co-founder of the South Texas Environmental Justice Network, blasts the AC in her car.
20: We're driving along Highway 4, headed towards Boca Chica Beach.
19: As Hinojosa drives, large 18-wheelers and silver Cybertrucks zoom by her on the opposite side of the highway.
20: This road is always under construction. SpaceX is rapidly colonizing and changing the entire landscape of Boca Chica.
19: And very soon, the city of Starbase and Elon Musk's SpaceX could change this area by the Gulf of Mexico even more. In 2025, Starbase was created around SpaceX as a way for the company to grow its workforce and expand launches. Elon Musk established the complex with the goal of sending humans back to the moon and eventually to Mars. The city is now looking to annex land from private property owners and state land, and Starbase already controls the beach and road access during launches. According to documents that the city sent to impacted landowners, Starbase says they want this annexation in order to provide more efficient coordination with agencies like U.S. Customs and Border Protection and the Texas Department of Public Safety. Hinojosa is headed to a landowner's property that Starbase wants.
20: We're on beautiful, pristine land owned by a property owner who doesn't want to get sucked up into Elon Musk's city of Starbase.
19: Hinojosa has been in touch with several landowners, like 56-year-old Barbara Buckner. Her grandmother was a Holocaust survivor who fled Poland, settled in Chicago, and purchased less than an acre in South Texas.
21: You have people that they're trying to build a future for themselves, in this case, trying to build a retirement for themselves, and getting basically run over by a big corporation.
19: Buckner is opposed to annexation. She wonders, who is Starbase's priority, residents or SpaceX? Currently, the mayor and one of the two city commissioners work for SpaceX.
21: I mean, how can you be supporting residents when you work for SpaceX?
19: The mayor didn't respond to several requests for an interview. Hinojosa fears environmental damage. In 2024, the Environmental Protection Agency found that SpaceX had violated the Clean Water Act after tens of thousands of gallons of industrial wastewater were discharged into surrounding areas. And Hinojosa says that kind of damage could come with more rocket launches.
20: I've come out here several times after a SpaceX launch to document all of the debris. I have photos of metal shrapnel blown up into this area that we're on.
19: SpaceX did not respond to questions about the environmental impact of rocket launches. Sofia Benavides is the Cameron County Commissioner of Precinct 1. That's where Starbase is.
22: The law allows them to do so, so there's nothing that we can do to stop it.
19: Starbase has until August 18 to hear back from impacted landowners to see if the city has the necessary signatures needed to go through with the annexation. Then they will hold two public hearings. And in September, city officials will vote on whether to annex or not.
20: They call it Starbase. You pull the curtain back. It's the SpaceX annexation. SpaceX threatens the Rio Grande Valley, and that's why we'll continue to resist.
19: Hinojosa's organization is looking into possible legal action to prevent the annexation. For NPR News, I'm Reynaldo Leaños Jr. in Starbase, Texas.
1: 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I'm Sasha Pfeiffer.
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0: Austin Cross with you on this Monday. Thanks so much for joining us for Morning Edition here on LAist. We have Air Talk coming at you next. And if you're on the go, take LAist with you. You can download the LAist app. You can take jogging, hiking. It's anywhere you want to be. We have the push alerts, even an alarm clock. You can find that wherever you get your apps. 71 degrees in Pasadena right now, 9 o'clock.
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24: From the Moan Broadcast Center, this is Air Talk. Good morning, I'm Larry Mantle. One of the biggest stories out of the 2024 presidential election was the support Latinos provided Donald Trump, especially from Latino men. Well, a new survey of California Latinos shows that support has largely evaporated. We'll look at the shift, as well as overall assessments of California by Latino voters. Laguna Beach is nationally, if not internationally, known for its arts community, beautiful beaches, and history of support for lesbian and gay residents in a county not so friendly to members of LGBT communities. Our Southern California History segment details Laguna's rich history. It's all coming up after NPR News.
25: Live from NPR News in Washington, I'm Louise Schiavone. At least six people are dead from a Ukrainian rocket fired across the border into Russia. The attack is the latest in ongoing tit-for-tat strikes between the two countries using missiles and drones. From Moscow, NPR's Charles Maines has details.
26: It's unclear what exactly Ukraine was targeting when its rocket struck the border region of Belgorod. Russia's local acting governor only said a structure had been hit and that among the victims was a teenage boy. In addition to military installations, Ukraine has increasingly attacked Russian energy and logistics sites, soft targets that Kyiv claims are legitimate because they aid the Russian war effort and mirror Russia's own strikes on civilian infrastructure. Ukrainian drone strikes on Russia's vast oil sector in particular have caused on-again, off-again gas shortages this summer, and long lines were back at gas stations this weekend, that despite reports of the arrival of reserve fuel from India to alleviate the crisis. Charles Maines, NPR News, Moscow.
25: The USS Washington is on its way to the Middle East to relieve the USS Lincoln, its 5,000 sailors deployed for more than 200 days. The Lincoln has been at the center of concerns over mental health issues, as well as a lack of fresh food and supplies. From Norfolk, Virginia, reporter Steve Walsh with member station WHRO has more.
27: USS George Washington is now on its way to relieve USS Lincoln with their 5,000 sailors. It's hard to pinpoint when the Washington will arrive. Normally, you would expect both carriers to remain in the region for a week or so, but a Navy official who wasn't authorized to speak publicly told me that there is no standard handoff period, so the Lincoln could leave rather quickly once USS Washington arrives in the region.
25: Reporter Steve Walsh with member station WHRO in Norfolk. Opening statements are scheduled to begin in Las Vegas at this hour in the trial of the man accused of playing a key role in the 1996 murder of rap artist Tupac Shakur. Steve Futterman reports.
3: Prosecutors will accuse Dwayne Davis, a former powerful gang leader, of orchestrating the killing. He will not be accused of pulling the trigger, but rather putting together all the elements that ended with Shakur being shot. The key evidence will be Davis's own words in interviews and in a 2019 memoir where he says he supplied the gun used in the murder and was in the car that drove up alongside Shakur. The defense is expected to claim that Davis was fabricating and embellishing. Shakur's cousin, William Lassane, does not believe the explanation.
13: Of course, he's going to evade accountability by saying that he embellished for the last 15 years.
3: Davis now also claims he wasn't even in Las Vegas the night of the killing. For NPR News, I'm Steve Futterman in Las Vegas.
25: On Wall Street at this hour, the Dow off 194, the NASDAQ up 27. 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
0: Live from LAS News, I'm Austin Cross. Actress Hayden Panettiere has died. Police in Greenville, South Carolina say she was found unresponsive at an apartment building and pronounced dead at the scene. They say there are no signs of foul play or suspicious circumstances right now. When her memoir came out earlier this year, she opened up about her struggles with addiction and mental health to CBS Mornings.
6: Here I am with this beautiful, healthy, beautiful baby girl in this very fortunate life, and I could not for the life of me be happy.
0: No word yet on the cause of death. Panettiere was best known for her roles on Heroes, Nashville, and Remember the Titans. She was 36. Lineage says it's now removed 95% of the rotting food at its burned-out Boyle Heights warehouse. LA Mayor Karen Bass says her 45-day deadline to clean up the site passed on Friday, but Lineage disputes her timeline. They say they have until this Friday. Once the food is gone, air quality regulators are giving them 7 days to disinfect the site. Let's do sports. Dodgers fell to the Milwaukee Brewers 6-2 yesterday for their third loss in four games. Max Muncy and Andy Páez hit homers in that game. Angels, meanwhile, lost to the Kansas City Royals 3-0 in a one-hit performance. And in beach volleyball, the AVP Manhattan Beach Open, Taryn Brasher and Kristen Cruz won their third straight title, sweeping yesterday's finals. For more LAS news, go to LAS.com. We've got warm temps in the Southland today and heating up through the week. Heat advisories kick in tomorrow. Right now, 77 degrees in Rancho Cucamonga, 906.
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0: Mantle. Wonderful to have you with us on LA Est 89.3, or available anywhere in the world on the LA Est app. I hope you had a wonderful weekend. We have a jam-packed program today, including conversations on the history of Laguna Beach, our Monday Southern California History segment, looking at one of the most compelling places anywhere in our region, attracting millions of visitors from around the world every year. We'll also talk about the Trump administration's efforts to remove federal regulations from Head Start. We'll find out why local leaders are unhappy about that, and we'll also hear about the case being made that it would be better for Head Start to be locally controlled instead of done at the federal level. But we begin with a brand new poll of California Latinos. The poll commissioned by the Latino Working Class Project, founder of that research initiative, is Republican political consultant and frequent guest with us on Air Talk, Mike Madrid. Mike's most recent book is The Latino Century, How America's Largest Minority is Transforming Democracy. Mike, good to have you back with us today on Air Talk.
1: It's always a pleasure to be on Air Talk. Thank you for having me.
0: So let's start with what you were hoping to learn, not just about how California Latinos are feeling about the current presidential administration, but the state of the state, so to speak. What were the ways you were looking at trying to define that feedback?
1: Well, that's the right question, and that's what we're always looking for. And I've teamed up with probably the top Democratic pollster in the country, David Binder, to kind of make sure that we're capturing it from all perspectives. And what we have found is that the economy continues to sour as a primary focus for Latino voters. And I also want to make this really clear. It is the economy, cost of living, and affordability that is by a far, far measure the issue driving Latino voters and Latino sentiment, despite what conventional wisdom might think about ICE raids and crackdowns and immigration. Doesn't mean those issues are not important, but by a wide, wide measure, it is the economy that is driving this pocketbook, economic pocketbook voter. And they place blame not just on Washington. They blame California's Sacramento policies as well. And that is driving this overall cynicism of Latinos in the electorate. An electorate, I should add, by the way, that was one of the most positive, trustworthy, and supportive of institutions broadly, has shown a marked downturn over the course of the past few years. And Sacramento is a part of that. And so that's going to be part of this governing coalition for the new governor in November. It's going to be, I think, a characteristic, a defining feature of California's political class and culture, as affordability problems have gotten out of control and policymakers are grappling with how to solve it.
0: Mike, I was wondering where the social issues come into this. I understand that it's economic concerns that are top of mind, but I think many of us know politically conservative Latinos for whom their religious faith is tied in many ways to their politics. They're concerned about what they see as a leftward move on social issues, and they like the fact that President Trump has pushed back against that. Is that captured in this research?
1: That characterization is really more urban myth than reality, and it always has been. This idea that, let me give you a specific example. Growing up in California in 1980, about 85% of Mexican Americans self-identified as Catholic. That number is now down to less than 50%. And what we have seen, especially as Latinos start to grow in later generations, meaning the third and now a fourth generation, the grandchildren and great-grandchildren of immigrants, a lot of those conservative values, as we might characterize them as Americans, tends to wane away, and they reflect the overall culture. The pro-choice issue, for example, is by a wide measure very supported by Latino voters broadly, by Hispanic women specifically. And the idea of Latinos being driven primarily by social issues is, I think, as outmoded and misunderstood as saying they are driven by immigration issues. I want to say it again. This is very important for listeners. Overwhelmingly, this is an economic pocketbook, blue-collar, working-class voter that is driven by those affordability issues by a wide measure. It's not even close. And so, sure, there are pro-life Latinos as there are pro-choice Latinos. There are more pro-choice Latinos than pro-life, incidentally. And cultural issues are not, nor have they ever been, the primary politicization measure by which Latinos are making political decisions. It is the economy, and the economy.
0: We're talking with Mike Madrid, Republican political consultant, founder of the research initiative, the Latino Working Class Project, which commissioned the poll from David Binder Research. David Binder is with us. He heads a public opinion research and strategic consulting firm, which is based in San Francisco. David, thank you for joining us.
2: I'm glad to be here. Thank you for inviting me.
0: We live in a state in which there's a Democratic supermajority in the legislature. All statewide offices are held by Democrats. So when we see this dissatisfaction among California Latinos over the economy, how much of that dissatisfaction accrues to Democratic leadership here?
2: Well, actually, quite a bit, because what we have found when we talk to Latino voters and when we do our polls is that this unhappiness is essentially a bipartisan unhappiness, because they say that nobody is looking out for us and our family. There's no question that Republicans do not have a strong hand to play with Latino voters right now, and we saw that in our poll, and that's for a variety of reasons. We know there's been some discussion of Latinos moving toward the Republicans in the 2024 election, but now we have seen that dissipate for a variety of reasons, and Latinos are telling us they don't trust the Republicans, but at the same time, they are saying, as Mike just noted, that they don't see the Democrats doing a lot for them as well. So to the degree that there is some unhappiness right now with regard to economic factors, bread and butter issues on their everyday ability to make ends meet, they are just as unhappy with Democrats not doing enough for them as they are with Republicans.
0: So the significant loss of support that President Trump is seeing from California Latinos, Democrats aren't picking that up.
2: That's correct. Right now, we're seeing a dissipation of Latino support for Republicans for a variety of factors. Immigration's a little bit of it, but the cost of living is a lot of it. But we do not see that immediately is saying that I'm going to vote Democrat. Right now, a lot of them are saying I'm going to wait and see, and let's see what happens for the rest of the campaign cycle. Democrats have an opportunity, but they have not yet won that opportunity.
0: David, I was looking at the question about approval for Governor Newsom, which I thought it was quite fascinating. 61% of Latino California voters approve of the job that Governor Newsom is doing, despite approval of state government's handling of the economy at 29%. How do you square that?
2: That is just such an amazing chasm, and you're absolutely right to call that out, Sean. I think that's one of the most important findings of the survey, that voters are saying Governor Newsom is doing what he can right now to help, but it is not enough. And what that lower figure that you're talking about with regard to the assessment of the economy is just a state of affairs today. And our point is that even though there is support for the governor and his attempts to work on behalf of working people, we are not satisfied with the outcome at this time. And if Javier Becerra wins the election in November, it'll be incumbent upon him to prove that he is also working on behalf of Latino voters and all working class voters to help bring down costs and make things more affordable, whether it's healthcare, housing, groceries, gas, the whole gamut. So right now, voters are saying, Governor Newsom, thank you for the job that you've done, but there is more work to be done, and the next governor needs to get their hands dirty and do it.
0: Mike, to what do you attribute the popularity of Newsom with Latino voters?
1: That's a great question. And again, I think that David really characterized it well. I will say this, as somebody who's been following Latino voters for 3.5 decades now, this is not atypical to see a gap between the individual politician and people's sense and mood and direction of the state and or the country as a whole. We actually see it with all voters, incidentally, even though you see, for example, nationally, Donald Trump's job approval rating sitting at a historic low of 32, 33%. About 24% say that the country is heading in the right direction. So there's a gap, about 10-point gap, even with all voters. That gap is even bigger with Latino voters. And there's a whole lot of things that we've attributed that to over the years. But I

0: Democrats are going to do quite well in the November midterm elections with Latino voters. The only real question that will remain is, will they make the adjustments on the economic issues that prevented Latinos from fleeing in the first place in the 2024 election? Or will they make the mistake that Republicans did by assuming that this is part of a new governing coalition and that we're just going to have to wait to see what new policies come out from the party look like?
1: David Binder's poll asking about the gubernatorial race here in California. Javier Becerra among California Latinos leading 72-24% over Steve Hilton, the Republican. And nearly two-thirds of the respondents say they are certain to vote for Becerra. So that gives you an idea of how solid the support is for Democrat Javier Becerra in his candidacy. Of course, the early polls that we've seen show Becerra with a big lead among the general electorate, not just Latinos, but this a particularly large one that we're seeing. So, Mike, what is sort of the caution, if any, for Becerra? Or is his mandate among Latinos so strong that he, at least among that constituency, he would come into office, with a fairly free hand?
0: Well, again, I think you characterize it really, really well. And again, this poll does demonstrate that, Javier Becerra is likely to enter, likely to win in November, and also likely to win with a very commanding, if not historically strong position amongst Latinos, the fastest growing segment of the electorate. But there are some warning signs about what has to be done in terms of the policy direction that needs to change for working class people. I don't think that it would be prudent to enter, for example, as a new governor, especially with this strong a Latino support, as a Latino himself, the son of immigrants and working class blue collar people, former laborer, union laborer himself, to not prioritize those issues. And I think more than anything else, that's what this poll was screaming at me is, we want a party, regardless of which party it is, that's going to prioritize these bread and butter issues for blue collar working class people. And the sense is, while we have supported the Democratic Party for a long time, that support is much, much more weak, much more tepid than it ever has been. And it's going to have to get back to being a working class party if it's going to hold on to the fastest growing part of the electorate.
1: Mike, what does that mean in policies? Does that mean that the Medi-Cal expansion needs to hold despite the loss of federal funding? Does it mean, given Javier Becerra's support for Medicare for All, essentially, that he needs to double down on that, even though that's not been successful, even with a supermajority in the legislature? What in the way of policies do you think this suggests?
0: Yeah, what I would suggest is that people understand this a little bit differently than immediately going to these government programs that you mentioned. Yes, they are very popular. Yes, it has to be part of the equation. But this poll is a real red alarm, five alarm fire, saying it's much bigger than that. So specifically, you're going to have to focus on a growth agenda. California has suffocated itself and it has stopped growing over the past few decades. The people that are hurt by that are the people that swing hammers, the people that manufacture, the people that build, the people that provide the service and working class economy. And that's a policy decision that we made. That's not happening coincidentally. Our policymakers chose this society. They chose a society that has led us to a haves and have nots of a rich and a poor, of a servant class and an information class. That has to change. And that means we've got to build more housing, all types of housing. And because Latinos not only need to buy those houses, we disproportionately are impacted by the housing pricing crisis, but we are the ones that build those houses. We have to have job opportunities and upward mobility for people that don't go to college, but still want a piece of the California dream as it used to be, and it can be again if we get our policies straight. So the short answer is, we need to grow, we need to build, we need to be that mythical California that we've always been up until the past few decades.
1: Mike Madrid, thank you as always for joining us this morning on Air Talk.
0: Thanks for having me.
1: Mike Madrid, Republican political consultant, founder of the research initiative known as the Latino Working Class Project. He's author of the book, The Latino Century, How America's Largest Minority is Transforming Democracy. And our thanks to the founder of David Binder Research, David Binder, joining us to talk about this survey that he conducted, commissioned by Latino Working Class Project. It's Air Talk on LAist 89.3 in the LAist app. Coming up, it's our Monday Southern California

0: History segment, Laguna Beach, its rich history, is our focus when we come back in 1 minute.
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0: It's Air Talk on LAist 89.3 and the LAist app. I'm Larry Mantle. Every Monday, we take a different slice of Southern California history. Today, it's Laguna Beach. You know, going back to my childhood, I have such fond memories when my grandparents moved to Irvine back in the 1970s, of going with my grandmother when I was off in the summer to lunch in Laguna Beach, walking around the town, really getting a sense of what that community was like. It has stood out to me so much, even as a kid, as a place very distant, very, very much a different state of mind than the rest of the county in which it sits, County of Orange. But it's a very rich history that makes Laguna Beach such the special place that it is. We're going to be talking about what that means in the arts, lesbian and gay culture in Laguna Beach historically, and just its geographic comparative isolation and how that's been to the town's advantage as well. Joining us to talk about Laguna Beach is the mayor of Laguna, Mark Orgill. We start with him. Mayor Orgill, thank you very much for being with us.
3: Oh, hello. It's my pleasure.
0: So let's talk first about this geography of Laguna Beach, because you've got the mountains there, the hillside, the canyon, which provides one source of entry, and then you can come in from the north or the south along Coast Highway. But how much of that do you think is what helps to make Laguna special, the fact that it is kind of set apart geographically?
3: Oh, I think it has a tremendous effect on what separates Laguna from the rest of Orange County. All of the open space acreage that we have, the some 20,000 contiguous acres, it makes up, a lot of that separation.
0: And as you look at the challenges that the city is facing right now, how much of these are ones that go back a long time, like, large numbers of tourists and traffic and all, and how much of them are more recent issues?
3: Well, if you go back, what's the one thing that's, that's continuous is our environmental designations, right? We have a marine protected area, and we also have all of the various designations in the open space. And so, those are never saved. They are always being saved. And as far as recent, wildfire, I think is probably number one. And then we have, we're always struggling to maintain, our village character and the charm. And so right now the state has a lot of housing guidelines and new legislation that has come out that is circumventing our normal processes. And we're trying to navigate that as best we can to control development. We have room for additional housing units. It's just that we're trying to use a scalpel and not the chainsaw.
0: We're talking with the mayor of Laguna Beach, Mark Orgill, joining us, our Southern California history segment today, focusing on Laguna Beach, just over 20,000 residents strong. Also with us, urban historian and professor at Cal State Fullerton, Elaine Lewinnick. She is co-author of The People's Guide to Orange County. Professor Lewinnick, thank you for being with us this morning.
4: Oh, thanks for having me.
0: So let's go back to the very earliest history of Laguna Beach. What indigenous peoples resided in this area, and what happened at the point that Europeans arrived?
4: Well, it was first Ahotchaman land, like all of Southern Orange County, and the Ahotchaman used it. They often got food from the ocean and enjoyed the ocean. When Europeans arrived, they did not value the ocean as much. It wasn't fertile land. And as you and the mayor just discussed, it's hard to access. So beaches all across Southern California, beaches were not the popular land that was seized by the early European leaders. Beaches were more of a working class area. So at Laguna Beach, it was employees of Bell Telephone who were putting up telephone wires in the 1920s. It was the folks who helped build the Coast Highway in the 1920s, employees of Irvine Ranch. And especially after Prohibition, it was rum runners who started hanging out at Laguna Beach, along with artists. The Laguna Beach Arts Association was founded in 1913. The festivals got started in the 1930s. And then there's also people from the various military bases. From El Toro used to be a military base before it became Irvine's Great Park, and of course Camp Pendleton. So all of that affected Laguna Beach as a space that got to create itself as a little more open-minded.
0: Well, and of course, just to the north of Laguna Beach is Crystal Cove. And there you have these little cottages that, of course, State of California is refurbishing all of those. It's an extremely popular state park now. But that was an area where residents lived for many years, right on the beach, incredibly valuable real estate. But some of those cottages became pretty ramshackle. Was that part of this whole devaluation of the coastline, that it could have been affordable housing at one point?
4: Exactly. Yes, it was. It was those telephone company employees and highway construction employees who were enjoying the beach and built those shacks or cottages. There were also a whole lot of tents along the beach. It was almost wall to wall tents through the 40s and 50s and 60s. The Irvine Ranch, the Irvine Company, owned this land, but they couldn't build on it easily. And it was very hard to access. Those roads leading into Laguna Beach had up to 12 fatalities a year in the 1950s. These were twisty, hard roads. There weren't a lot of motorcycles. There's this great article in the LA Times in the 60s where someone goes to visit folks at Crystal Cove, and they go spear diving for dinner. I kind of love that. The tents were prohibited in the mid-20th century. The Irvine Company prohibited that, but they didn't quite know what to do with it. Should they put a water treatment plant there? Should they try to build luxury housing? Before the later 20th century, they didn't know how to build on that steep, less accessible land. And so they let those cottages stay, but they prohibited major renovations. So those cottages stayed in people's families for generations and generations. And then starting in the 80s, the Irvine Company decided to donate it to California. Well, they sold it to California for a park. That is that open space the mayor was talking about. At the time, it was California's most expensive park acquisition.
0: Wow. But I think many of us would argue well worth it.
4: The people of Crystal Cove said, this and also the El Moro Trailer Park next to Crystal Cove, they said this is the only affordable housing along mm-hmm. the coast, and they considered themselves part of Laguna Beach. They struggled to stay in there, and they actually kept their housing for another 26 years.
0: I remember that battle.
4: Yeah.
0: The LA Times documented it with updates every 2-3 years. You'd read, okay, here's the latest with efforts to evict the residents of those cottages in Crystal Cove. Let me just reintroduce Elaine Lewinnick is with us, urban historian, professor at Cal State Fullerton, where she's program chair of environmental studies, and she's co-author of A People's Guide to Orange County. We're talking about the history of Laguna Beach. Also with us is Laguna's mayor, Mark Orgel. Elaine, how did Laguna Beach become this sort of countercultural place with not just a tolerance for, but an embrace of its lesbian and gay population, of the artists, you know, many of whom had very few means, but you know, were supported in the community? How did that happen?
4: People people weren't leaving records that were archived, but I think back to people like Eiler Larsen, who was a Danish immigrant, and he was Laguna Beach's breeder from the 1940s through the 1970s. And some people say there was breeders before then. Eiler Larsen was this unusual guy. He was a part-time gardener, had a giant beard, liked to hang out on the Coast Highway and say, hello, in the longest way. Other California towns had kicked out Eiler Larsen. They said he was too loud. He wasn't reliably housed. But at Laguna Beach, people raised money to make sure he had housing. When he got sick, they raised money for him to go back to Denmark and to see his family. They made sure that when he got elderly, he was taken care of in a convalescent home. The mayor of Laguna Beach declared Eiler Larsen the official greeter in the 60s. And that kind of openness, there are now not one but two statues to Eiler Larsen in Laguna Beach. That kind of openness to an unconventional person who brought some joy, that is Laguna Beach's heritage. It came from the artists. It came, I think, from that the rum runners, the working class folks, and the soldiers too, because even though the military hasn't always been open-minded towards LGBTQ folks, the military has attracted folks who want a single-sex environment. So between the artists and the military and the random people like Eiler Larsen, Laguna Beach became this very different spot than the rest of Orange County.
0: We're talking with Cal State Fullerton Professor Elaine Lewinnick, the mayor of Laguna Beach, Mark Orgel. Mark, let's talk about the arts in Laguna. We, of course, have the Pageant of the Masters, which has been going for many years, where classic works of art are recreated by humans on stage to look like the two-dimensional art. You've got the Sawdust Festival, historically a population of gifted and acclaimed artists there. So how important is this arts community identity to Laguna?
3: It's extremely important. And Elaine, I love some of what you just said, and I look forward to speaking with you at another time. But I would like to point one thing out, if I may. The community just came together. We have another surrogate greeter, if you will, Michael, and we've just came together and raised money for permanent housing for Michael, and he's kind of the new greeter.
0: That's great.
3: Yeah,
4: I love and so that.
3: We still have a very compassionate community, and I'm very proud of our community, and in that way, we've always shown our ability to step forward when it comes to social issues, and it's what makes this town so unique and special. I believe the arts are extremely important to this town. It's something that I've been focused on since I've been on council and mayor. We have three pillars: environment, heritage, and culture. And of course, the arts fall under the culture. We actually recently formed a land trust and the city had loaned that land trust some dollars along with some privately raised funds. And now we have purchased three properties and saved 73 artist workspaces and I think about a half a dozen live spaces, and we're going to continue that. Of course, as you can imagine, economics has put a lot of pressure on the artist's ability to stay in town. Yeah. So we're taking steps to make sure that we can retain our creative culture in the community, because these are such a we have the museum, we have our playhouse, you just mentioned the festivals. It's integrated into just about all things Laguna.
0: Well, I'm glad you mentioned the Playhouse as well. Very important theater here in Southern California as well, that's had a number of productions that have been mounted elsewhere. Mayor of Laguna Beach, Mark Orgel, joining us. The challenge of the cost of housing, I know, is huge, because for many artists, they probably find themselves priced out of Laguna Beach. The gay and lesbian culture that I was talking about earlier in Laguna Beach perhaps is more challenging to foster now, given that for young LGBTQ community members to be able to afford Laguna Beach to sort of, replenish the community is a difficult thing as well. So, Mark, how do you keep the special parts of Laguna Beach and this rich history given the price?
3: Well, We know that's a national, and especially in California, a state issue, right, as far as affordability. And as I mentioned, we just acquired three properties, some with housing, some with workspaces, all three of which, by the way, do have the opportunity to add significant number of housing units on them. And that will be a part of their future, I am sure. And we are going to continue to find opportunities. And the community is really behind this effort, which is just really exciting. In fact, they just received another substantial gift from the Quilter family, which is was amazing, and it actually allowed us to acquire the third property. So we also recently approved a 28 unit affordable complex right down the street here on Glen Eyre Street. So we are making efforts. We do, you know, we're one of the few cities in Southern California that are actually, you know, aggressively trying to find solutions and working with the state.
0: All right. Mark Orgel, mayor of Laguna Beach, also joining us. Board member, president, Laguna Beach Pride nonprofit organization, Greg Cooley. Greg, thank you for being with us. Let's talk about the history of gay and lesbian communities of Laguna Beach, because, you know, there was a stretch of the town known for its gay bars. I know that era is pretty much gone at this point, but how important was that to the sense of identity of the community back in the day?
5: And thanks for inviting me on. It was tremendous. I think for many years it was the thriving core of the economy, the tourism economy in Laguna Beach prior to the AIDS. It was thriving restaurants, bars. It was a weekend destination for LA, San Diego, and feeder markets into a very thriving community that was based on tourism. It waned, and then COVID, and now it's like you had mentioned, the cost that is really expensive. Laguna Beach has the highest ADR, from what I understand from Visit Laguna, in the state, and which is scary. So there's a couple ways to approach it, I guess. One would be to shift your marketing towards a higher end market so that those can afford to stay there. But one thing I would like to say and suggest to even to Mark Orgel, part, I think, of art in Laguna is sharing it. And if there were a situation where a family could bring their family for 3 or 4 days of art instruction and share the culture of Laguna Beach, or maybe it was dance instruction, or maybe it was theater. But if there was a package bundled that could allow the people to come, because right now there's an issue with, we don't want them people to come and be daytimers. Come and stay. So we don't need more people, but the people that do come, we would like them to stay longer. And that would not be a problem with traffic or other things. It would be better for the economy to stay longer. Stay the night. Enjoy a package that is bundled through Visit Laguna or however, to increase the length of stay.
0: We're talking with Long Beach Pride's Greg Cooley. He's the president of the nonprofit organization. Back at one time, you had extremely well-known gay bars like the Boom Boom Room, Main Street Bar and Cabaret, and others. It was a block known, and it was such a colorful part of Laguna Beach. And of course, Laguna is not the only place that has seen gay nightlife significantly diminish. There are a number of different reasons, including economics. Of course, as you don't have the degree of discrimination as in the past, where safe spaces were absolutely necessary for people to come together, where people could look out for the police or find places where harassment by law enforcement was less common, those kinds of things, which were an important part of enjoying lesbian and gay social life. We're talking about the history of Laguna Beach on our Southern California history segment today. Professor Lewinnick, just before we wrap, one of the things we associate with Laguna is plein air, this art style out of doors, the coastline, all these little different coves and beaches. I mean, that really exported these vistas of Laguna Beach to the world. How significant was that for promoting Laguna?
4: I mean, it's huge. I want to mention that Laguna Beach may have the oldest, longest running gay bar on the West Coast, the Boom Boom Room, that was in a hotel built in the 1920s. We can't exactly say when it became the space for gay life, but it was so big, and it closed in 2005 for exactly the reasons you said. Laguna Beach also had the Mystic Arts Gallery in the 60s, which was part of the Brotherhood of Eternal Love, which was a group that followed Timothy Leary, the Harvard professor who famously said, tune in, turn on, and drop out. He launched his campaign for California governor from Laguna Beach, and the Beatles song Come Together was written about that Laguna Beach has all these things that have spread nationally. It was the first California city to elect an openly gay official in the 80s, first openly gay mayor in California. It has all this amazing history, but it's changing because things are so expensive, and also because perhaps of integration. LGBTQ people don't have the same needs they used to have for a separate safe space.
0: I want to thank you all for being with us for the Southern California History segment. That's Cal State Long Beach professor Elaine Lewinnick, urban historian, author or co-author of The People's Guide to Orange County. My thanks to Laguna Beach Mayor Mark Orgel and to Craig Cooley, president, board member of the nonprofit Laguna Beach Pride. It's Air Talk on LAist 89.3 in the LAist app. Coming up, we talk with Air Talk listeners about your best memory of going with your mom or dad to work. 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
0: Hi, this is Larry Mantle with the Film Week Movie Pick. Our critic Maureen Lee Linker says you have to see
9: Don't Say Good Luck. 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Sunny Sandler, Adam Sandler's daughter, really holds her own here as a young woman starring in her high school production of Waitress, the beautiful Sarah Bareilles musical, and dealing with the return of her mother's cancer. 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
0: 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What is your most vivid memory of visiting your parent at work? We're at 866-893-5722. I didn't have a chance to visit my parents at work. They worked in office buildings and quite a bit of ways from where we lived and I went to school. But my grandfather was a doctor who actually did house calls, and he would take me out on house calls to visit different families or to go to nursing homes to see people. Some of the patients he thought I'd interact well with, not others. But for those that he thought it might benefit them, I'd come in, I'd talk with them, and my grandfather would tell me some would even look forward to the little boy coming to see them. It made me extremely comfortable being with older people or people that were sick. I learned not to fear it because of those visits that I made with my grandfather as he was doing his work. But I want to hear from you. what you saw in those visits to your parents' workplace that was particularly meaningful. And joining me is Jen Boffman, our director of programming. Jen, share with us, when you visited your parents at work, what was that experience like for you?
11: My dad and grandpa were both stagehands at a local 33 here in Southern California. And I vividly remember going to many TV sets, film sets, productions. And I remember going to the Hollywood Bowl and just running up and down the stairs the Hollywood Bowl, as only children can do, right? And I also remember getting to go under the stage of the Hollywood Bowl. And what I specifically remember was a big drawer full of candy bars. that's what stood out. And I called my sister and asked her.
0: Keep the crew going.
11: Exactly. Keep the crew going, keep the kids going. I asked my sister about it, and she remembered the stage manager, I think his name was Bill Wilson. I mean, this was like mid-80s, probably early mid-80s. My sister was wearing flip-flops, and he took one of her flip-flops and threw it on the roof of the Hollywood Bowl. And I guess someone had to climb up there and get it. So
0: that is a tall thrust. That's a strong arm.
11: I mean, and a flip-flop, too. He must have, like, frisbeed it or something.
0: Sign him up.
11: Yeah, exactly. Yeah.
0: So, obviously, very vivid memories. When you go to a concert at the Bowl, do you think back?
11: I do. Yeah. And, you know, we got to go on Empty Nest and Benson, the TV show sets when we were kids. So I remember that as well. And as a kid, I just remember the craft services. You know, there was like always food everywhere.
0: Yeah, so it's still impressive. Also joining us, Matt D'Angelo-Antonio, who's senior producer for news. And Matt brought his 4-year-old son, Luca, with us as well. So Matt, quickly for you, what's the most vivid memory of visiting one of your parents at work?
12: I spent a lot of time with my mom at her office. She's was a professor for many years at a small liberal arts school in New Hampshire, where I'm from. And she would take me during the summer sometimes when she'd have summer classes, or sometimes during the school year if she had to pick me up and go back to school after. And I just remember she had a great secretary. Her name was Debbie, and Debbie would entertain me and let me play with toys on her desk, let me staple stuff.
0: Yeah.
12: You know, she had some snacks. Lots of my mom's colleagues were people I knew from a very young age, so they'd invite me into their office and entertain me and, you know, give me a little something to do while my mom got some work done. Occasionally my mom would take me to class with her, and I'd get to kind of sit in the back and kind of watch her at work. And I always thought it was so cool. Anytime, you know, the college kids would leave, they'd like walk by and give me a high five or, you know, a fist pound and say hello. And I was, you know, I don't know, 6-7 years old. I thought that was the coolest thing in the world to be paid attention to by college kids at that age. So I have really great memories just growing up on that campus. We'd go to the dining hall, you know, she'd let me pick out whatever I wanted from whatever any of the stations. It was a lot of fun, and I basically grew up on that campus, so I felt very comfortable going
0: and
12: there
0: connected to
12: over
0: her
12: the
0: work
12: years.
0: You know,
12: yeah,
0: where your mom's
12: absolutely
0: going to spend the day. I love that. Well, I always love seeing when people bring their kids to work here at LAS. So Luca, I'm so glad that you came here. Do you like coming to your dad's work?
13: Yes.
0: What is it you like about coming here?
13: Eating snacks.
0: Eating snacks, like the candy bar drawer, Jen.
13: Yeah.
0: Yes,
13: yeah.
0: I get them. Yeah,
12: like watching
0: that's
12: out the window.
0: Oh, were
13: I
0: you
13: like
0: watching the train out
13: yeah
0: here? We have the Metro light rail train, the K line, right outside our offices. So you can watch it from the window there, right?
13: Yeah.
12: Yeah, he sits in the conference room and he'll just watch and wait for the train to come by, which is not a bad way for him to kill time during the day.
0: I find it entertaining. I wish I had the time, but it's entertaining. Luca, what about being at the microphone? Do you like talking into the microphone?
13: Yes.
0: Yeah. You have a nice voice. So your dad has worked in radio for many years. It seemed like a good job to you?
13: Yeah.
0: Yeah, what do you think is fun about it?
13: Watching trains.
0: Yeah, it is fun about it. I love it. Luca, thank you so much for coming
12: in.
0: Good
12: job, bud.
0: Yeah, well done. Luca D'Angelo-Antonio with his dad, Matt, who happens to work here, and our Jen Boffman. We have plenty of listener calls. When we come back, we'll hear from them. What do you most vividly remember from going to your parents' workplace? 866-893-5722. We're back in 1 minute.
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0: It's Air Talk on LAist 89.3 in the LAist app. We're asking listeners for their most vivid memories of going to work with one of their parents. I love 4-year-old Luca's mic technique. I wish all of our guests were that on mic when they speak. Let's talk with Rob in the Mid-Wilshire District. Rob, how old were you when you had a vivid visit to your parents' workplace?
19: 13, and it's so vivid, I dream in color about it.
0: Wow, what was it?
19: Well, my dad was an officer on board a Navy frigate, and the captain got the idea that him and the CPO, the chief of the boat, bring your oldest sons on board on this training mission. We're going up to Canada out of San Francisco, and we start heading. They sneak us on, tell us to keep us down as we go past the Admiral's house, and then we start heading north. We get about over to Oregon, and the Russian fishing fleet used to come in real close, big, as far as you could see on the horizon. And they searched it out, looked at the glasses, picked out the trawler with the most antennas, figuring that's a spy boat.
0: Yeah.
19: They called general quarters. They pulled the canvas off the torpedoes. They started spinning the 5-inch gun, and they started heading right at that boat. And I still remember, well, they didn't hit it, obviously, but I still remember the quartermaster standing next to me looking out through his glasses and saying, they got a woman on board, and looks like she's the captain. So those were in the, anyway, that was quite an
0: wow, what?
19: Coast Guard Navy to see women running the boat.
0: Rob, great experience when you were 13. Thank you so much. Brooks, in the Pico Robertson District, your most vivid memory of visiting your parents' workplace.
20: Hi, Larry. Well, my dad had a job that is not mentioned very much on this station or anywhere. He was a gardener. Actually, he was in Europe. He was an opera singer and a lawyer. Became a judge, but over here, escaping the Holocaust, he became a gardener, and he loved it. And we lived in the valley, and what I remember most was getting to visit the homes of his customers, Judy Garland and Victor Mature and Ira Gershwin, and especially the Gershwins. He was so loved by them that they kept him even after his helper Jack drove the little push electric gas lawnmower into the swimming pool.
0: Oh,
20: and
0: no.
20: They kept him. They didn't fire him. They really loved him. And then even one day he traveled through the Benedict Canyon to get to their place, and he was enthralled with the foliage on the way through the canyon. And one day he brought a beautiful, huge bouquet of that foliage to the Gershwins, and the housekeeper put it on top of the piano in this big vase. And then the very next day, the whole household, including my dad, actually, came down with poison oak.
0: Oh, no, Brooks. Oh my gosh, what a vivid memory. To see your parents appreciated by other people and to sing their praises, I think is also a huge thing for a kid. Let's see, we have Keith in Fontana. Keith, we're running tight on time, but what's the most vivid memory of visiting your parents on the job?
1: Got it, Larry. Yeah, my dad was a truck driver slash salesman for Bell Brand Potato Chips, which no longer exists anymore. But I would go with him as he drove his truck on the freeways in like the Chino Diamond Bar area, and he would go into every store and deliver pallets of chips to each store, put them on the shelf, and in the summer I would go with him, and he would have me help put all the chips on the rack.
0: Yeah.
1: Prices up.
0: Keith, we're losing you, but that sounds like a great experience to get to go to all these stores and to help, actually help your father, to be of value to him as he's doing his job. Let's see, Bart in Gardena. Bart, what stands out to you in a visit to your parents' work?
21: My dad was an analytical chemist, and sometimes he had to do administrative stuff on the weekends, and he would load my sister and I into the back. He had a 65 Impala that he rarely drove, but he'd drive it on the weekends. So that was exciting, not to have seatbelts. But when we got to the office, he'd be doing his administrative stuff, and he would just kind of let us, we would use the typewriters to make pictures, like using the letters. And I just, it's so vivid, and it now that I'm a parent, it's just like the fact that he was like, I got to go to work.
0: Yeah.
21: But I can take the kids. It just now means so much more. It was fun then, but it's that realization of like, man, that's really special. I'm really glad he did it.
0: Yeah, it's a wonderful experience to see what your parents do. Pull back that curtain on this portion of your parents' life, so much, you know, big part of mom or dad's day. Gail in Cheviot Hills says, I went to work with my father and ended up becoming his assistant at the age of 13. He was a dentist and I helped him out with his patients. Charmaine in Sierra Madre says, my father owned a drapery store in Tarzana. Woman clipped her finger with a pin, got blood all over the carpet. She put a thread in her mouth to moisten, took out the blood stain. The trick comes in handy for me now as a quilter. Mandy in Newall said, my dad was an electrical mechanic. One evening he took us back to work. They were filming Kojak and Telly Savalas was driving on set. His daughter was there and she and I played together with the lollipops. Oh, this is terrific. Cato, our LA Explained reporter, said, my dad was a firefighter in Santa Ana. My sister and I loved to go with our mom when she dropped him off. It was a whole thing, slept in our outfits the night before so we'd be ready, and always picked up cinnamon rolls. Thank you so much for sharing your experience going to your parents' workplace. It's Air Talk on LAist 89.3 in the app.
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0: In an hour, NPR's Here and Now details stress on the federal courts as thousands of new immigration cases come their way. And at noon on Fresh Air, Air Talk guest of last week, Harvard paleobiologist Daniel Lieberman, talks with Terry Gross about his new book, Fed Up, What Evolution Reveals About Food, Diet, Health, and Eating Well. 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
0: From the Moan Broadcast Center, this is Air Talk. Good morning, I'm Larry Mantle. The Trump administration's attempted overhaul of Head Start begins with a move to dump many of the program's federal regulations. Federal officials say this will allow local decision-making, including more parental involvement. Defenders of current federal regulations say they're necessary to provide a quality experience. We'll hear the pros and cons. And earlier this year, U.S. troops and Ukrainian drone operators faced off in a military exercise in Germany. The Ukrainian drones performed impressively, easily spotting and defeating U.S. armored vehicles. We'll look at the implications for an era when drones are the primary combatants.
2: Live from NPR News in Washington, I'm Louise Schiavone. The deadline to establish peace talks between the U.S. and Iran expired today with no negotiations planned and the status of the Strait of Hormuz still in dispute. NPR's Jane Arraf has more.
3: The U.S. and Iran signed a memorandum of understanding in June that called for reaching a final agreement in 60 days. There have been mediation attempts by other countries, but no U.S.-Iranian negotiations since then. Iran says the U.S. isn't serious about negotiating. President Trump has threatened new sanctions against Iran over their restrictions on the Strait of Hormuz. While the June agreement called for the U.S. to begin removing its naval blockade and Iran to allow transit through the key waterway within 30 days, neither of those have happened either. The ceasefire was broken in July with attacks by both the U.S. and Iran. Jane Arraf, NPR News, Amman.
2: Much of Hawaii is still recovering from Lala. The storm brushed the islands as a hurricane over the weekend before weakening to a tropical storm. Bill Dorman with Hawaii Public Radio says the power is out for more than 100,000 customers.
22: All public schools in the state of Hawaii are closed today. So are government offices. Exceptions are emergency workers and those working crucial services, and they have a lot to do. Damage assessments are still coming in. The southern part of Hawaii Island was one of the hardest hit areas, with half a dozen local bridges destroyed or heavily damaged. Rock slides, mud slides, and flooding of saturated ground remain challenges across the islands. Emergency crews restored electricity to thousands, but for so many, recovery is just beginning. For NPR News, I'm Bill Dorman in Honolulu.
2: The Trump administration is pressing state and local law enforcement to partner more directly with ICE through a new program that empowers local police to enforce federal immigration laws. NPR's Jacqueline Diaz reports.
23: Under the Trump administration, the 287G program has exploded. ICE has signed more than 2,300 contracts with local agencies across the country, giving officers in those agencies various powers for immigration enforcement, like interrogating or arresting immigrants suspected of being in the U.S. illegally. Not every department in the program sees immigration enforcement as a major priority. In Florida, Walton County Sheriff Michael Adkinson says his office does some 287G work, but their approach is narrow. His office joined 287G last year.
24: We're not doing immigration sweeps because, quite frankly, we have day jobs here. We have other things that are critically important to the local people here that they expect to be done.
23: But other agencies are participating in operations and making a lot of arrests. Jacqueline Diaz, NPR News.
2: Wall Street at this hour, the Dow is off 214 points, the NASDAQ flat. This is NPR News.
25: Live from LAS News, I'm Austin Cross. The battle over Nick Reiner's trust fund goes before a judge today. Reiner wants more than $500,000 to mount a defense in his murder case. The fund's managers say they can't do that because he's accused of killing the trust makers, his parents, Rob and Michelle. Reiner has pleaded not guilty to those stabbings. He's back in court on those charges next month. Shoppers returned to Palisades Village this weekend after 19 months of repairs from the Palisades fire. The shopping center survived the flames thanks to private firefighters, but it wasn't completely spared, and developer Rick Caruso says he spent about $100 million on renovations. Mall shopper Benjamin Reese told our media partner CBS LA the community still has a long way to go.
26: When you're driving in here, you still see large tracts of land that are still need to be done up, and it's where this is kind of an island of success, hope.
25: City of LA says it's issued 4,100 permits in Pacific Palisades so far, but only 41 certificates of occupancy. Well, a number of Big Bear community groups are getting together today to figure out how to best celebrate the life of their famous bald eagle, Jackie. Visit Big Bear says it doesn't just want a memorial, but a celebration of the wonder, awareness, and conversation she inspired. They're expected to release detailed plans after meeting today. For more LAist news, go to LAist.com. It's 10:06.
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0: Good morning, it's Air Talk. I'm Larry Mantle. So glad to have you with us on LAist 89.3 and the LAist app. Coming up later this hour, we'll talk with listeners about what they miss about home when they're traveling. And we'll get some fun anecdotes. Our producer, Fahim, is just back from a European trip. Today's his first day back, and he's going to share with us his experiences. But I want to hear from you later this hour. But right now, we turn our attention to Head Start, the government-funded program to provide early childhood education. It's a federally funded preschool program, and it's designed for lower-income children. The Trump administration has proposed doing away with a significant portion of the federal guidelines for Head Start. The administration argues that this enables there to be more local control, enables providers to get out from under more than 100 pages of federal requirements that can make it more challenging for Head Start to provide its services. But those who are in the business of Head Start here in California have serious concerns about what this is going to mean for the quality of child education. Joining us, Executive Director of Head Start California, which is a nonprofit member association of early childhood programs, Melanie Cottrell. Melanie, thank you for being with us. What are your biggest concerns if this shift were to go through and the federal regulations were done away with?
5: Well, good morning, Larry. Thank you so much for having me with you today. We have quite a few big concerns with this proposal. I'll start just with the fact that the existing Head Start performance standards really set the bar for the high quality program that Head Start provides. And the standards we currently have been developed over several decades with experts, with parents, with Head Start providers. And over that time, they have been updated and iterated. But just getting rid of that body of work that has been so carefully developed over so much time is very concerning to us.
0: Now, the state could put its own similar guidelines into effect for Head Start, couldn't it?
5: Potentially, although I would caution that that would take some time and there has to be an appetite on the part of the state to do that, and we don't know if there is.
0: All right. With us as well is Madison Marino Doan from the Heritage Foundation, policy analyst in Heritage's Center for Education Policy. Madison is co-author of the report From Washington, D.C. to the States, Rethinking Head Start. Madison, thank you for being with us.
9: Thanks so much for having me on the show.
0: So what would be the benefit, in your view, of doing this? We just heard from Melanie Cottrell that these federal standards are best practices. They've been researched over time, and that there's value in having these sort of, you know, these minimum standards for Head Start across the country.
9: Well, I think, you know, before discussing the regulatory changes, I think it's important to acknowledge that, you know, Head Start has faced longstanding concerns regarding effectiveness, accountability, safety, and oversight, and that these concerns have existed long before the current administration. If you look, you know, after more than six decades and more than $240 billion in federal spending, the most rigorous study of Head Start, which is the Federal Impact, Head Start Impact Study, found that the program does not produce long-term positive academic or behavioral outcomes for children. And then concurrently, there have been multiple federal oversight reports that have documented serious safety and accountability failures, including a 2011 report that found that more than 90% of 175 Head Start centers that were evaluated failed to fully follow rules for criminal background checks or child abuse registry checks, and none fully met rules for protecting children from unsafe materials or equipment. And then there was a report from 2022 that found that 1 in 4 grant recipients had instances of abuse, neglect, and improper supervision of children. So when we're talking about what's been going on with Head Start, we definitely have concerns related to the effectiveness, the accountability, safety, and oversight.
0: So how though would removing the federal requirements aid in those areas of child safety, for example? How would removing requirements do that?
9: Well, I think, you know, like she'd mentioned, you know, Head Start has accumulated hundreds of federal regulations requirements over the years, many which overlap with state childcare regulations. So officials, I think, from the admin are arguing that providers are spending too much time complying with federal rules and not enough time focusing on local needs. And so this proposed rule is based on the belief that state and local communities are better positioned than federal regulators to make many of those operational decisions. So the state and local providers are the ones that are closest to the children, and they could have basically best decide on how to may ensure that these programs best fit these kids.
0: We're talking with the Heritage Foundation's Madison Marino-Doan and the Executive Director of Head Start California, Melanie Cottrell. Melanie, if you were to do away with the federal regulations and states or local jurisdictions came up with their own, might that allow Head Start programs to do more experimenting, to try different approaches, to be able to create a program that shows more gains when it comes to early childhood ed?
11: Larry, first, I would disagree with the assessment that Head Start needs to show more gains. There are many, many studies that demonstrate very clearly that the children we serve come out far ahead of where they would be. The study that Madison points to in particular has some flaws, notably that it was a study of 3-year-olds in the program, and many of the control group children went to Head Start as 4-year-olds. It's really not an apples-to-apples comparison study. And, you know, we would say that Head Start already has flexibility built into it. We have what's called a locally designed option that does give our providers the ability to design their program specific to local needs with oversight and approval from the Office of Head Start.
0: One of the proposed changes here is to limit the amount that a Head Start program can, that providers can use for administration, that 5% of their costs could go toward overhead. Do you take issue with that?
11: Absolutely, Larry, we do. When you look at the numbers, even that this administration in the proposal provides, they note that less than 4% of Head Start programs are currently operating at an under 5% administrative amount. And I have talked to dozens of programs across the state, large programs, small programs, everyone in between, and they have all told me the same thing, that this proposal does not reduce the administrative burden or the cost of providing administration. When we're talking about what's funded by that percentage, we're talking about insurance and phone bills and rent, all things that are completely not changing because of this proposal and will still be expensive.
0: Well, but if these providers don't have to comply with all these the federal requirements that they do now, that wouldn't free up significant amounts being spent on administration for more direct provision of services to kids?
11: No, it would not. You know, a lot of the admin is rent, insurance, things like that, that are independent of these regulations, as well as the human resources department. Well, we still have laws about how we treat our employees. We still need a human resources department, a finance department. The federal government is actually in the process of making the financial rules that our programs have to comply with more complicated and increasing the burden on the financial rules side of things. Those costs are all directly funded by that admin amount, and those are not changing.
0: We're talking with Melanie Cottrell, who's Executive Director of the nonprofit association Head Start California, which represents early childhood ed programs throughout the state. Also with us from the Heritage Foundation, policy analyst Madison Marino-Doan, co-author of Heritage's report on Head Start. Madison, that 5% cap on overhead for states that have particularly higher rents like California, if rent is in fact part of the overhead, one could see how that could be a challenge. Do you think that that's reasonable?
9: I think that it's reasonable. I think that, you know, the administration is trying to do things to deregulate the program to allow for more flexibility at the local and state level. Again, I think it comes back to the point that, you know, the proposal definitely gives states more flexibility, and it doesn't prevent states from either maintaining stronger standards, support services, or protections if they choose to do so. And it doesn't prohibit states or providers from continuing to offer those services, and it just leaves more discretion at the state and local level. So, like my colleague Jonathan Butcher, co-author of the report, says, you know, deleting standards doesn't forbid teachers or Head Start providers from following them. It just means that they don't necessarily have to. And if you remove X requirement, it doesn't mean that you can't still do it.
0: What do you see as the kind of freedom in from your perspective that this gives the providers of Head Start programs? What could they do if they didn't have to follow these federal regulations that they can't do now?
9: Well, I know one of the things is adjusting class sizes. I think in the example maybe the administration gave or another reporter that said, like, Idaho, I think, has like a 9-to-1 where they can allow for more children to be under the supervision of one particular teacher. So in states like Idaho or others that have additional, you know, child

0: head start. See the administration, specifically Department of Health and Human Services, as so negative on head start that they don't want to just see it reformed. They would like to eliminate it. You're obviously speaking, you know, for your work at Heritage, not for the administration. But to what extent, Madison, do you think that could be true?
1: You know, the proposed rule does not eliminate Head Start. You know, eliminating Head Start would require congressional action. I think what the administration is proposing is the reduction of federal regulations and a shift towards that greater state and local flexibility. So while we at the Heritage Foundation, you know, believe that Congress should consider more fundamental reforms, such as either sunsetting the program or replacing Head Start with more state-directed funding, such as block grants, that would give families greater control over their educational decisions. That debate is separate from what the administration is doing with this proposed rule.
0: So what in your view would be more effective than the federal government's funding of Head Start? Where might those block grants be spent?
1: Well, it would allow directly for parent-directed funding. So the parent would be able to get access to the funding through their state, and then they could basically take that funding to the provider of their choice. And so it allows for more parent flexibility, and it allows for, you know, parents to be able to choose what the best educational option is for their child rather than the Head Start grantee that has received federal funding.
0: Melanie Cottrell of Head Start California, what in your view would a funding model like that do to Head Start?
2: Larry, that would not be Head Start. The beauty of Head Start and what makes it such an incredible program is that it is not childcare. It is a holistic wraparound program designed to set our nation's most vulnerable children up for future success. And it does that in a myriad of ways. Education is the core and the heart of the program, but we do so much more. We do health, we do dental, we do behavioral health services. We do family services. It's a holistic support program. It is not childcare. And conflating Head Start with childcare programs is, I think, very misleading, because you cannot take a voucher to another provider and get the same program and the same services that you would get at a Head Start program. California doesn't have anything else like Head Start. It is a standalone, very unique program specifically built for the population that it serves.
0: And Melanie, you took issue with some of the studies, one that was done in UC Irvine 7 years ago, some of the others which failed to show the educational benefit down the road for students who'd been in Head Start programs. Can you point to a particular study that we could go look at that would show what you say is the efficacy of Head Start?
2: Larry, I think actually if you go back and look at the study that Madison mentioned earlier that was done by the Department of Health and Human Services, it has a lot of statistics in it actually about the positive impact that Head Start makes on these kiddos. And we've seen that over and over and over again through countless studies that, you know, investing in a holistic program like Head Start leads to less need for special education when these kids are older. It leads to less involvement in the juvenile justice system. It leads to more stable families, and it has overall very positive outcomes for the kids and families that we serve.
0: Madison Marino-Doan, we're almost out of time, but just a quick response to that.
1: So I would encourage your listeners also to look at, again, the Federal Head Start Impact Study and look at the 2012 results. There were actually some things that said that they revealed some negative impacts on enrolled children as well, and that federal researchers reported worse peer relations and lower teacher-assessed math ability for Head Start children. So I would just, you know, to encourage your listeners to look more closely at the results and maybe drive their own opinions there.
0: Thank you so much, Madison Marino-Doan of the Heritage Foundation, policy analyst at Heritage, co-author of their report on Head Start. And my thanks to Melanie Cottrell, executive director of the nonprofit member association Head Start California, which represents early childhood education programs that are federally funded. It's Air Talk on LAist 89.3 and the LAist app. Coming up, the state of drone warfare We'll talk about where the United States stands versus other countries, including Ukraine, of course, whose war effort has been so reliant on the success of drones. We'll be

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0: on LAist 89.3 and the LAist app. I'm Larry Mantle. You might have seen the story that earlier this year in Germany, there was military exercise that was pitting drone operators from Ukraine against U.S. Army troops, and the troops did not perform particularly well against the Ukrainian drones. We're going to talk about what this says about U.S. readiness to be able to engage in ongoing drone warfare and where the state of the technology stands right now. Joining us is Hal Kampfer. Hal is CEO of Global Risk Intelligence and Planning, a management consulting firm based in Long Beach. He's a retired Marine Lieutenant Colonel, and he's worked in military support for Homeland Security and Defense. Hal Kampfer, such a pleasure to have you back with us on Air Talk.
1: Larry, great to be back. Good to be talking to you again.
0: So let's talk first about this sort of mock exercise that was done earlier this year. What's your takeaway from it?
1: Well, it took one of the top brigades, Army armor brigades, and they went out there and they went up against the Ukrainians. And the Ukrainians are basically adopting all the technology, all the tactics, techniques, procedures they're using with drones. It is a different type of warfare in Ukraine. If you get to that that drone zone, if you will, the drone warfare, the battle lines in Ukraine, it's all about drones, and it's ubiquitous. They're overhead, they're on the ground, they're everywhere. And so they took them, and the thing is that the Army knows about this. They've studied this. They knew what was coming. But it was a real wake-up call, and it took a while for the troops and certainly for the leaders to try to get set. They kept readjusting. I guess toward the end of it, they were getting a lot better, but it was a real shock at the very beginning just how much warfare had changed.
0: Yeah, and how is the U.S., if it has gotten caught somewhat flat-footed here? Because we've been hearing about drone warfare for so long, you would think that U.S. technology companies would have an advantage in this area. So why are we where we are?
1: Well, part of it is, certainly on the military side, we have and this is something that, you know, the current Secretary of War, Pete Hegseth, has been addressing, a very lethargic procurement system. It doesn't like to change quickly. And the war in Ukraine has changed things incredibly fast. I mean, if you look at where the war started, it looked like the warfare we were kind of used to. And then within 2 or 3 years, we saw this real shift in war towards drones and what first-person view drones, but also intermediate range, long-range drones are doing. It's been a dramatic change, and we're catching up to this. I will say that within all the services, and I'm kind of more in touch with the Marine Corps because I'm a Marine, but within all the services, we recognize what's happening. There are very smart officers, you know, NCOs, leading the way, trying to get this change, but it's a change of mindset. It's a change of warfighting. And it's also a change of procurement policy to deal with this.
0: We're talking with Hal Kampfer. If you have questions for him about U.S. drone capability and the evolving state of drone warfare, we're at 866-893-5722. Hal, let's take a little step back to talk about the technological military capabilities of drones. What are drones able to do now in terms of their reach, firepower capable of carrying, the kind of reconnaissance drones can do? You know, what are the areas where drones are really becoming the best tool to use in warfare?
1: Well, it's, you know, it's a huge area when we talk about drones. There's smaller first-person view drones that look literally like hobbyist drones, carry small payloads. They can be used for reconnaissance. They're actually being used, drones are actually being used in our cities as what they call first responders, drone first responders. And with that, they actually go in and they size up the situation and they're providing eyes on whatever's happening that will drive, you know, human first responders in. So we see that on the battlefield, first-person view drones were first being used mostly for reconnaissance, going out there and surveillance, seeing what's going on. And then as things improved, They put payloads on them, and they were hunting personnel, hunting armored vehicles. They've made tank warfare and armored warfare very difficult because they fly out there. And as the electronic warfare spectrum started to increase with the Russians basically using some of their EW capability, what you saw was first, ironically, the Russians started doing this, and then the Ukrainians using fiber optic, very thin fiber optic cables or lines going out there. And now it looks like a spider web on the battlefield with all these discarded fiber optic lines all over the battlefield. But that was to prevent jamming. So that's on that. But then you go to the intermediate range. You get further out, drones, those tend to be more quadcopter or copter-based drones, the ones up front. Then you go start getting into winged drones that can fly further. And right now, they got drones in Ukraine. They're flying out 2,000-plus kilometers. They're flying all the way out to Siberia, hitting refineries, all sorts of stuff. It makes it very difficult. We only have, every country only has so much air defense. Russia's the same way. And but we have this problem here. How do we defend against drones coming into Los Angeles? I mean, how would we do that? Could a drone be launched from Mexico and land and hit something in Los Angeles? Well, yeah, very easily. A drone could be launched from just about anywhere. We don't have a great system to stop, intercept the drones. Then I will tell you from my working with large venues, if you shoot down a drone or take down a drone, you know, there is that law of gravity.
0: Yeah.
1: It's going to land somewhere. And if it's over a crowd, it's going to land on the crowd. So there's a lot of challenges.
0: Hal, so who's thinking about all this stuff? Who's trying to come up with plans for defensive measures to ward off against drone attacks?
1: Well, every combatant command around the world, and these are big, four-star commands, they all have somebody in there working on drone issues. But here in the U.S., in North America, there's a what they call a counter-UAS. That's unmanned aerial systems. The counter-UAS project is actually the synchronizer, as they call it, kind of an interesting term. The synchronizer for not just the military, but for all the different agencies, public agencies across the board, is U.S. Northern Command and the North American Air Defense Command based out of Colorado Springs. They actually they were designated 2 years ago as the synchronizer on all these efforts. So they're actually thinking about this, working on this daily, doing tabletop exercises, talking to all the vendors, looking at the most advanced technology, everything else. And I am seeing just an explosion of ways to intercept drones. Although I will tell you this, there still is that law of gravity problem. I've called it this for years. I call it the Chicken Little syndrome. The sky is falling. When you're over a major street, for example, if you're over the strip in Las Vegas and there's a drone there and they want to take the drone down, that's a heavily populated area. If you take the drone down, it's going to land on something, and it might be a threat or it might not be a threat. But if you take that drone down out of the sky, it's definitely a threat to someone. There's a lot of legal issues and liability issues that have to be worked out here in the homeland.
0: We're talking with Hal Kempfer. Hal is CEO of Global Risk Intelligence and Planning, a management consulting firm based in Long Beach. He's a retired Marine Lieutenant Colonel, and he's worked in military support for Homeland Security and Defense. If you have questions for him about the state of drones in warfare, we're at 866-893-5722. Hal, the Washington Post reported last week U.S. military has lost at least 45 MQ-9 Reaper drones during the war with Iran, which is roughly 25% of its fleet. You're looking at over $1 billion just for that weapon system. How quickly can that be replenished?
1: Not very quickly. And the question is, do we want to replenish that particular weapon system? The Reaper and that whole category of drones was built on it came out of the war on terror, basically. And the terrorists, if you will, didn't have air defense capabilities. They didn't have an S-400 system that was going to try and shoot down a drone or an S-300 or something like that. So we had air superiority, complete air superiority. So we flew these things, and they worked great. And we put missiles on them and all sorts of, we weaponized them. And that is a weaponized system, although it can be used for reconnaissance as well. But the problem is, when you're going up against a major adversary, a nation-state adversary like Iran, they have air defense systems, and this has been a problem. We've seen this happen with going up against the Houthis, which is a proxy of Iran down in Yemen, that they have air defense systems, and they've been bringing these things down. They're just in a medium to high air defense environment. They're just not survivable platforms. So we're going to have to rethink that. I think we're going to have to be a lot more stealthy. We do have stealth drones. I think you're going to see a lot more work going into that. I think you're going to see a lot more work going into drones across the board. But that particular profile of flying 30 or 50,000 feet or whatever, and just going really slow and taking pictures or launching an occasional missile, Hellfire missile or something, that's changing. That's changing a lot. And that's just because we've got nation state actors. It's not going to get easier with China if something happens there. It's not going to get easier if something happens in Europe where we have to do that. So we're having to recognize there's a change underfoot that we're going to have to really adapt to, and we're going to have to adapt very, very quickly.
0: Well, and Hal, I wonder, you mentioned stealth technology to get around the air defenses, but when we think of stealth aircraft, those are incredibly expensive. The machinery on those, the technology is just extraordinary. Was there a way to miniaturize that for drones that would be at all affordable?
1: I can tell you right now, if I was talking to the Defense Advanced Research Projects Agency, DARPA, they probably got something very miniaturized, it's stealth, and I would have no doubt there's something okay out there. The ones I'm thinking of, though, are larger, and they are expensive, but they do work, and we've been using those for some time. But I think you're going to see more stealth stuff being done. But you're going to see a lot of things. You know, a lot of these drones, instead of flying at 30 or 50,000 feet, a lot of these drones are going to start doing what we call nap of the earth, where they really fly low, where it's difficult to intercept them, and they're going to get right in there. And that's kind of what we're seeing with what's happening in Ukraine and Russia, where a lot of these drones are flying lower and a lot of them low and fast, and some of them have jets on them, so they're going really fast. And if you look at what the Ukrainians are doing all over what they call their deep strike program over in Russia, they're hitting critical infrastructure left and right. We got to be prepared for that. There's nothing that blocks that technology from getting into non-state actors. If there's money out there, they can buy this stuff. And so we need to be prepared that the world of conflict is going to change, and it could hit here at home faster than we think.
0: How is Ukraine procuring all these drones and withstanding the losses they must be having of the drones to Russian air defenses?
1: I have to tell you, I tip my hat to how the Ukrainians do this. Their operational security is bar none. It's amazing. But they actually build a lot of these drones in Ukraine. They have built this massive manufacturing effort, millions of drones that they're building. Now, these are not all high-end drones, but a lot of them are first-person view drones. But just the sheer quantity of drones. And to give you an idea, a couple of days ago, the Russians claim they shot down over 800 drones. Now, the Russians always tend to downplay their numbers to make it sound like the Ukrainians didn't get that many drones in. If the Russians are saying they shot down 800 drones, it makes you kind of wonder, well, how many drones did the Ukrainians actually launch? And they're launching drone waves into Russia, which remind me of these massive drone waves that Russia used to launch into Ukraine. Ukraine buys drones on the world market, but they also become a major manufacturer of drones. And actually, there's a joint effort between the U.S. and Ukraine building drones simply because Ukrainians are so far ahead in certain areas of tactical drones.
0: Hal, I was thinking about Taiwan, which, of course, has to be concerned about China, coming after it and attempting to reassert its authority over Taiwan. What's the potential here for the island to be able to defend itself?
1: Well, it's tough, but they're working on it. You know, for many years, they kind of lulled themselves in thinking that would never happen, that the threat would never occur. And they're preparing for various different types of threats. You know, there could be a big amphibious invasion. That's one that they practice for. In fact, they're just wrapping up a 10-day exercise where they did stuff all over the island. A lot of it's civil, working military and civil side across the island and with their outer islands as well. They've now decided we're not going to disregard the fate of the outer islands. We're going to use those. So they practice putting forces out there that will use those islands as kind of like little missile and drone bases to fight the Chinese. But they're also preparing for a naval blockade by China around Taiwan, which has been seen as a very foreseeable course of action that China may choose to do before putting military forces on the ground. So they're working with that, but they're having to change a lot of stuff. They bought a lot of high-end stuff. They're buying lower-end stuff. They're buying a lot of drones. They're buying a lot of very tactical, high-tech things like we just talked about to basically stop the Chinese. And also looking at things in the water. They're looking at sea drones. They're looking at underwater drones. Taiwan's a tough country to invade with amphibians. We looked at World War II when the Japanese were there, and we said, we're not going there. It's just too tough to do an amphibious landing there. So it's going to be tough for China, but they're looking at this kind of porcupine strategy where the Chinese, if they try to go into Taiwan, they're going to get hit with these really sharp quills, so to speak. And that's their strategy. We'll see if they can catch up, though. China's got a massive military effort, massive military building program, and they're well underway.
0: Hal, always good to have you with us. Thank you so much.
1: Thank you, Larry.
0: Global Risk Intelligence and Planning is Hal Kempfer's company. He's CEO of the management consulting firm based in Long Beach, retired Marine Lieutenant Colonel. It's Air Talk on LAist 89.3 in the LAist app. As we come to the closing weeks of summer vacation, my question for you today is, when you're traveling abroad, what is the thing that you miss most about the U.S. or the region that you live in? When you're traveling abroad, enjoying a wonderful place, let's say in Asia or Africa or Europe, but you still feel like, well, you know, as great as this place is, I still miss X. What is that X? We're at 866-893-5722. You can also email us at atcomments@las.com. 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
0: It's Air Talk on LAist 89.3 and the LAist app. I'm Larry Mantle. So good to have you with us as we're coming closer to the end of the summer travel season. I'd like to hear from you in your travels over the past few months or even years prior. What is it that you missed as you've traveled different parts of the world, even as you've appreciated all the terrific things that might be unique to the location you're visiting? What is it you just felt like you craved or you missed having? We're at 866-893-5722, 866-893-5722. You can email us at atcomments@las.com. And with me just back from his vacation for the summer is our associate producer, Fahim Khan. Fahim, you traveled Europe. Was it, you were gone a couple weeks, was it?
10: Yeah, almost 3 weeks. Now, yeah. And we went to Spain, Portugal, and then ended up in Paris and France for just a little bit before coming back home. And yeah, I mean, you know, we had a great time. And, you know, during that time, my sister and my dad and I, we started kind of noticing things that we didn't realize that we'd miss from back home that we just, you know, really, really did. And this isn't to downplay the European experience. I think Europeans live in a great way, and it's really admirable how they live, and it's very different, and it's fun to learn about that. One thing that I really noticed was just the size of the showers. They are just
0: Well, you're a tall man.
10: Yes, I'm a little bit on the taller side. And we kind of mixed and matched. We did some Airbnbs. We did some hotels. But overall, I mean, just the size of each shower was so small, especially for me, that I was just like, wow, you know, on average in America, in my experience, the showers are just bigger. They're larger. They're taller. And some of the Airbnbs, I literally couldn't move, and I was, you know, squatting almost trying to, you know, clean myself. But it was an interesting experience, and that's something that I definitely missed. For my dad, you know, it was, believe it or not, coffee. And Europe, you know, they have this wonderful espresso. They can even do an Americano, and they can water it down a little bit. But he just really missed that drip coffee, mild taste. He was just like, there's something about just having lighter coffee that he was used to that he didn't realize he was even so used to. And that was just something for him. And we were just like, yeah, there's so many things that you just don't realize until you get out and travel that you miss about home.
0: It's funny. And it can be as something as just every day as drip coffee, as you say. Fahim, one of my most vivid memories of this, Kristen and I were in London, and we'd gone to Ireland and London. It's about a 10-day trip, and it was toward the end of the trip, and we're walking through Covent Garden in London, and I just had this overwhelming craving for an American breakfast. I don't know what
10: it was.
0: I want scrambled eggs.
10: Yes.
0: I would love a pancake. I'd love a couple strips of bacon. It was like Denny's Grand Slam. I was just craving it. And it's so funny. Kristen and I were walking around. It's mid-morning, and we turn the corner, and there's this restaurant that's something like American Diner. It's like out of my dreams.
10: Wow.
0: I mean, it's just literally a minute after I had this thought, there it was. So we went in and had breakfast, but it didn't quite duplicate that American breakfast experience. They gave it a good shot, but it still wasn't the same. So when we got back home, I made breakfast at home,
10: there,
0: and it was just the way I wanted it. Anyway,
10: that's fantastic.
0: I want to hear from listeners. 866-893-5722. What is it when you travel, as much as you love the place you're visiting, have no regrets about being there, but that you still miss about home? Colette in Burbank, what do you end up missing? We're missing your call, Colette.
11: Food.
0: Oh, go ahead.
11: Oh, can you hear me?
0: Yeah, now we got you. Go ahead.
11: Gotcha. Similarly, it is the variety of food that's available to us. I took a trip to Italy with my kids. We were fortunate enough to have a month. And so we rented an apartment, and we had all this wonderful Italian food. But, you know, the kids missed the good tacos that we get here in L.A., and I thought, no problem, we've got this apartment, we'll just head to one of these adorable markets that they have. But they don't have the huge international sections in their grocery stores like we do. And to try to imitate or, you know, make a taco like we have here, it was so hard to get those same flavors and those same ingredients, because they just, you know, they have all this wonderful local Italian food, but I found we really missed having the variety to make some of our home favorites, even not just the restaurants, but even in the grocery stores. We just didn't. We missed it.
0: Colette, I totally get it. You know, at least you were in a country in Italy with incredible regional cuisine. But I get what you're saying nonetheless. You know, what if you're in a country where the cuisine isn't necessarily as acclaimed, or even having the variety of what you find because of different regions of Italy? But I understand what you're saying. We're at 866-893-5722. Because one of the things, Fahim, that we get so used to here in Southern California is that incredible variety. When we think in our household, it's probably the same with you and your family, we're thinking about, first thing is, what type of food do we want?
10: Right. Yeah. And it's you know, it's so funny that Colette made that point, because that was kind of another thing that we were talking about too, that we quickly realized, you know, when you're in France and you're having this amazing cuisine, us Americans get sometimes a little bit tired of eating the same thing over and over again, because we're so used to having that variety, especially in Southern California. And yeah, I mean, you know, just having access to a supermarket and going in and looking at all those aisles and looking at all the diverse ingredients and all the things you're able to cook with out here just at home, and just the access, the sheer access that we are you know, blessed with here, a lot of places, you know, don't have. Yeah.
0: Yas in Tustin said, toilet seat covers. I couldn't find them in Europe. Here, every bathroom you go has them. Excellent point, Yas. 866-893-5722. You can also email us at atcomments@las.com. Restrooms are an issue in much of the world, Fahim. You've traveled fairly widely, even though you're still a young man. We are very fortunate. As much as we complain sometimes about being out on the road here, what restrooms are like, we have it pretty good.
10: Oh, most definitely. And I think, you know, we actually on Air Talk did a story on pay toilets and how they've evolved in Europe and how they've kind of not been a thing here. And it was so interesting to, with that mindset, even going back into Europe and seeing how, like, culturally they really have that focus on, if you're a customer, then you can use it, the bathroom, and if you can't, then, you know, it's there, the access is just so limited in terms of how many toilets there are and how much you can use it. And yeah, no, it's
0: of course the flip side is, if you're traveling in Japan, you probably don't want to come back to U.S. public toilets, because they have the greatest in the world.
10: Yes,
0: as I understand. 866-893-5722. You can email us at atcomments@las.com. 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We're at 866-893-5722, or you can email us at atcomments@las.com. Back in a minute.
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0: 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Jeffrey in Beverly Hills, please share with us what you miss when you're elsewhere.
17: Yes, some years ago when I took my parents and my 16-year-old niece to Paris, I was concerned about amenities for elderly travelers. And I found there was a problem with taxi drivers. They would take officially only 3 passengers. There was a problem with insurance about the seat opposite the driver, that it was more susceptible to an accident. And then in the Louvre, I found that there were few places to sit down to enjoy the artwork at leisure. So my niece and I had to rent wheelchairs to take my parents around. And I would appreciate it, for my own benefit, a place to sit down and contemplate the art.
0: Yeah, yeah. Jeffrey, it's something, again, you know, we have the Americans with Disabilities Act in this country, which has just created so many more mobility opportunities for people with disabilities. You know, if you're using a chair to get around, I think, you know, that's so much easier now than it used to be. My father uses a chair when he goes out, and I'm often pushing it, and boy, am I aware, as I'm sure many of you listening to this are, when there's an impediment or when you have access issues, it's a huge thing. 866-893-5722. You can email us at atcomments@las.com. Please include your location and first name. Fahim, you were talking earlier about the bathroom situation and showers, how small they can be. But just, you know, rooms are so, when you're traveling, staying in older hotels, particularly in Europe, but I suspect this is true in parts of Asia and elsewhere, if you've got a family and you're traveling, you know, it's tight. Yeah. It's very tight quarters.
10: Most definitely.
0: You kind of appreciate the space we have here.
10: 100%. And I think, you know, just in general, the kind of bed sizes, and when you have more than two people in your family and you're traveling to a place like Europe, it's very hard to stay in the same space a lot of times because the rooms are just not, for the most part, designed to have a family of that size in one place.
0: Yeah. John in Ojai, good to have you with us. What do you miss when you're traveling?
18: Oh, you got me. We miss peanut butter.
0: Yeah, peanut butter. That's interesting. That's not a universally available substance.
18: Right.
0: All right, John. 866-893-5722. Or you can email us at atcomments@las.com. Please include your location and first name for what it is you miss. Obviously, there are many more things that you're appreciating. That's why you've spent the money and committed the time to travel somewhere else. So we're not talking about the net positive and negative. We're talking about, despite all the glories of the place that you're visiting, what at the same time do you miss? One of the things that I miss, and this is funny, Fahim, because you don't have much time for when you travel, but I miss the access to all the different live television things that we have here. You know, there's so many times where I'd be, you know, even in a nice place, say in London, I go to put the TV on and all you're getting is British television, which is much more limited than we have here. Right. And so it's like, why want to put on ESPN and see, you know, what's happening in sports or whatever?
10: Yeah, no, my dad had the exact same qualm. He was like, you know, I'm flipping through these channels and I'm seeing all these Spanish soap operas and whatnot, and I'd like a little taste of something else, or you know, like Shark Tank, or I don't know, just something to mindlessly watch for a bit. It was also funny to see, like, on social media, I saw a lot of Americans who were traveling to Europe, who were in my age range, and they talked about ice, just like access to ice, having ice at home. Like, we fill our hydro flasks with, you know, we shovel a bunch of ice in the summer and we fill it and we have that ice cold water all day. That's kind of just not really a thing in Europe. You know, people don't really use ice as often.
0: Yeah, it's interesting. And of course, there's certain parts of the world you may travel where ice is the health aspects of using the ice. Not there. Ryan in Manhattan Beach says, I was hiking in the middle of nowhere in southern Japan and found a bidet and other amenities I would never find in an American public restroom. It was so clean. And I was in the middle of nowhere. That's Ryan in Manhattan Beach. Yes, I don't think you're going to be pining for an American restroom in Japan. They have really perfected that amenity. Tyler in Mar Vista, what is it you miss about home when traveling?
19: Hey, Larry, I was just going to say air conditioning. It seems to be something that we have so much more of than many countries I've been to, and especially this hot month in August. I'm grateful for it.
0: So true. And of course, we've seen with the deadly heat waves that all this summer have affected so much of Europe. This is a, you know, it's a huge threat to public health that so many places don't have air conditioning. And, you know, part of this is it's not just economic. That is part of it. Part of it's a cultural issue. Europe kind of takes pride for you. Yeah. Not
10: a lot
0: air
10: of those buildings
0: places.
10: Are aesthetically, yeah, they don't have them.
0: And they don't want to see air conditioning exactly. units on the outside exactly. of those beautiful buildings. Yeah. Tyler, thank you so much. Issa in the city of Orange says hot showers often missing. Yeah, depending on where you stay, that can definitely be an issue. Fahim, thank you for joining me for this.
10: Thanks, Larry. Glad to be back.
0: Fahim, our producer on Air Talk, just back from a 2.5-week family vacation in Europe. Fahim Khan. It's Air Talk on LAist 89.3 and the LAist app. I'm back with you tomorrow morning at 9, but I actually hope to see you this coming Saturday evening at the Frida Cinema in Santa Ana. It's our next Film Week screening in the series, movie set in Los Angeles, and it's Collateral, Tom Cruise, Jamie Foxx star. Film at 7 o'clock. 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
21: 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It's 11 o'clock.
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23: I'm Indira Lakshmanan. It's Here and Now. Coming up, ICE's crackdown on immigrants is creating a pileup of court cases that are straining the system. A reporter tells us how this is affecting lawyers, judges, and detainees.
3: Also, economists have been saying for months that a stock market crash is likely.
24: We will have a crash. I just can't tell you when, and I can't tell you how deep.
3: How to plan our own financial futures, even with this looming threat. And law enforcement is adopting artificial intelligence for assisting dispatchers, tracking suspects, patrolling. Some experts wonder if it's all going too fast.
13: I have covered surveillance technology for more than a decade, and I've never seen anything like this.
3: Coming up here and now.
23: The news is first.
25: Live from NPR News in Washington, I'm Louise Schiavone. The Supreme Court will not hear President Trump's appeal in the E. Jean Carroll case. This is the second time it has rejected Trump's bid to overturn the jury verdict. NPR's Rachel Treisman reports.
26: Writer E. Jean Carroll alleges that Trump sexually assaulted her in a department store dressing room in the 1990s. A federal civil jury found Trump liable in 2023, ordering him to pay Carroll $5 million in damages. She received the money last month, her lawyer said, after years of Trump's appeals and delays. The Supreme Court rejected Trump's initial appeal in June. The president asked the Supreme Court to reconsider, but it denied that request on Monday. Trump has separately asked the court to overturn a different federal civil defamation verdict that would award Carroll more than $83 million. Rachel Treisman, NPR News.
25: The USS George Washington is on its way to the Middle East to relieve sailors aboard the warship, the USS Lincoln, after more than 250 days at sea. But as NPR's Emily Fang reports, the move leaves the Asia-Pacific region once more with scarce American military support.
27: Both the Lincoln and the Washington were deployed in the Pacific Ocean when they were diverted to the Middle East because of the war with Iran, even as China has flexed militarily against Taiwan and the Philippines in the Pacific. The war with Iran has also left the U.S. military very low in interceptor missiles, so low that a report this month from the conservative think tank the Heritage Foundation found the U.S. does not have enough interceptors to defend the island of Taiwan from any potential attack from China. President Trump also wrote on Sunday that he was ordering the U.S. to, quote, substantially reduce joint military drills with South Korea, an ally and a key security partner in the decade past as the U.S. tries to contain China's influence in East Asia. Emily Fang, NPR News, Washington.
25: A voter advocacy group in New Hampshire is challenging a new state ban on using student IDs to check in at polling places. As NPR's Hansi Lo Wang reports, other Republican-led states have also recently passed similar laws.
1: New Hampshire and Indiana have stopped allowing registered voters to check in at the polls with student IDs. A similar ban in Florida is set to start next year. Republican state officials say these bans support election security. There is no evidence, however, of widespread voter fraud involving student IDs. The Coalition for Open Democracy, a voter advocacy group, is now suing over New Hampshire's ban. They argue it violates the U.S. Constitution for burdening eligible voters' right to vote and discriminating against younger voters. In April, a federal judge ruled Indiana's ban is likely unconstitutional, but that ruling was paused after Republican officials appealed. Voting rights advocates in these states are now trying to help make sure eligible students have a state ID or another accepted identification to vote in upcoming elections. Hansi Lo Wang, NPR News.
25: The Dow Jones Industrial Average is down 274. This is NPR News in Washington.
21: Live from LAS News, I'm Nerita Moreno. Good morning. Opening statements are set to begin today in the trial of a man accused of ambushing and killing an LA County Sheriff's deputy in Palmdale. Prosecutors say that in 2023, 32-year-old Kevin Salazar shot Ryan Klinkenbrumer in the back of his head while he was at a red light in his patrol car. He has pleaded not guilty by reason of insanity, and if convicted, he faces up to life in prison. Meanwhile, residents in Orange could cash in on a car buying rebate at five major auto dealerships, but there is a catch. Destiny Torres has more.
2: Orange residents could get a $500 rebate for new vehicles or $250 for used ones. But the deal will only go into effect if voters approve a 1 cent sales tax measure in November. The program will cost the city about $1.6 million a year. Supporters say the rebate would cushion dealers who could get hit with the sales tax and also encourage residents to shop locally. Opponents argued the program would use public funds to benefit a handful of dealers and some buyers. Destiny Torres, LAS News.
21: And the Ontario Tower Buzzers are honoring Jackie, one of Big Bear's famous bald eagles had died last week. The team is hosting a Fly High Jackie Night this Sunday at ONT Field. And it says that half of the proceeds from all the tickets that are purchased through a special link will be donated to Friends of Big Bear Valley. That's a nonprofit that runs the popular Eagle live stream. We have more details on our website at LAS.com. The time now is 11:06.
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23: And I'm Indira Lakshmanan. It's Here and Now. Treaty allies, the U.S. and South Korea, started long-planned military drills today, and President Trump isn't happy. On social media, the president said he was directing Defense Secretary Pete Hegseth to substantially reduce the exercises. As he slammed the drills, Trump also posted an old photo of himself with North Korean dictator Kim Jong-un and called Kim unthreatening and respectful. This despite the fact that last week North Korea fired a ballistic test missile off the coast of the Korean Peninsula. For more on why, we're joined by Emma Chanlett Avery, Director of Political Security Affairs at the Asia Society Policy Institute. Welcome, Emma.
6: Thanks, Indira, for having me. So President Trump also posted this quote on his social media platform. I recently asked the president of South Korea if they would like to join us in the denuclearization of the Islamic Republic of Iran, and they said, no thanks, end quote. So is your read of the situation that President Trump is trying to punish the South Korean president for not going all the way backing the U.S. on the Iran war?
7: Well, I think that Trump is clearly frustrated with the state of affairs in Iran, and so that probably plays into some of his reaction. But I think it's actually more aimed at North Korea and appeasing their calls to call off these exercises.
6: Well, the one thing to keep in mind is that the U.S. war in Iran has depleted more than half of the U.S. munitions stockpile, according to experts, in the last 6 months. These 11 days of U.S.-South Korean exercises were going to involve at least 18,000 South Korean soldiers. We don't know the number of U.S. troops. A live fire exercise was part of the so-called Ulchi Freedom Shield. Do you think that's another reason that Trump may have wanted to reduce these exercises, to not use up live fire when he's spending so much on the war in Iran?
7: I think that could be a factor, but I don't think he's focused on the nuts and bolts of how many munitions we have depleted. Trump, for years, has said that these exercises are too expensive, that they are provocative to North Korea and unnecessary.
6: Well, you're right to point out that President Trump canceled or downscaled major joint U.S.-South Korea drills in his first term. He even threatened to remove the nearly 30,000 U.S. troops who are permanently based in South Korea. So how has Seoul responded to this latest demand from President Trump?
7: Well, South Korea today said that the exercises would go forward as planned. That doesn't mean that they won't make some effort to scale down some degree of them in order to smooth over relations. I mean, South Korea is actually done pretty well in the last couple years of Trump's term. They've been called a model ally. They have pledged to increase defense spending. But I think that President Trump is looking at his legacy and considers engaging with North Korea as unfinished business from his first term.
6: Listeners may remember that during Trump's first term, he met with Kim Jong-un, the North Korean dictator, three times. One thing is that Kim is in a much stronger position now than he was during Trump's first term. North Korea has formed a military alliance with Russia. They're helping with the war in Ukraine, and they're getting all sorts of experience in modern warfare through that alliance. It strikes me that North Korea has been a de facto nuclear power for, let's admit it, basically 20 years now, and they want to be recognized for that. Is that something Trump is willing to do or should do?
7: We don't know for sure what concessions Trump is prepared to offer, but I think that they would have to be quite substantial in order for Kim to come to the negotiating table. The war in Ukraine has really strengthened Kim, and the fall-on effect of this, too, has been that Beijing has found it necessary to restate their influence. President Xi, in June, traveled to Pyongyang to meet with Kim, his first visit in 7 years. And it seemed that the message was very clear that Beijing is still their major patron and supporter. And it was a message to Washington as well as to Moscow. And also, North Korea is no longer under the same pressure it was from China in terms of denuclearization.
6: Well, meanwhile, South Korea's president, the democratically elected Lee Jae-myung, has supported reconciliation with North Korea, and he's encouraged Trump to talk to Kim Jong-un. So is this all part of the plan?
7: Well, Lee has been a very pragmatic leader and has done fairly well in dealing with his meetings with Trump. But I don't think Trump has in mind multilateral talks. North Korea has indicated no appetite for talks with South Korea and has continued to belittle them. So while Lee wants to be a part of that process, I think that Trump very much prefers bilateral leader-to-leader talks.
6: So, Emma, what do you say to the argument made by some retired U.S. military leaders, including retired Lieutenant General Mark Hertling, that canceling military exercises hurts us, not our enemies?
7: I agree that this hurts our readiness, and scaling back these exercises, of course, erodes deterrence, just when geopolitics is becoming increasingly severe in the region.
6: That's Emma Chanlett Avery. She's Director of Political Security Affairs at the Asia Society Policy Institute. Emma, thank you so much.
7: Thanks for having me.
12: Behind the headlines and images of ICE's crackdown on immigrants, there are thousands of court cases that are straining the justice system. The reinterpretation of a 1996 immigration statute requiring the detention without bond of all applicants for admission to the U.S. while they are seeking admission to the country is causing what one judge called, quote, madness, and that it is not sustainable. Politico's Kyle Chaney has reviewed thousands of ICE detention cases and spoken with more than a dozen detainees, lawyers, and judges about the crackdown. He joins us now. Kyle, welcome back.
9: Thanks so much for having me. I appreciate it.
12: So first, just to remind listeners, it was July 8th of last year in 2025 when ICE issued a two-page memo, and it was meant to be interim guidance. What did it say, and how did it change how ICE operates?
9: So it was called interim guidance, but the effect has obviously, as you laid out, been extraordinary across the entire legal landscape. And the idea is that for the most part, when people were apprehended at the border, there's a statute that's been on the books since 1996 that essentially said if you're apprehended at the border or soon after you cross, you are required to be detained without bond, usually to be deported fairly quickly. But at least that detention piece was mandatory. What the Trump administration has done for the first time since that law passed 30 years ago was say, we're now going to treat everyone we apprehend as though they've been apprehended at the border and subject them to the same mandatory detention without bond, even if they lived in the country for decades. And again, may not have a criminal record. In fact, most do not have criminal records who fit this rubric, and say that they must be detained as well. And that has led to this extraordinary flood of emergency lawsuits, people being grabbed at their homes, dropping off their kids at their workplaces, saying, wait a second, I should at least get a bond hearing, a chance to prove that I can be in the community safely. Right. I may still be deported at the end of all this, but I should be allowed to be in the community during those proceedings.
12: So on a personal level, Kyle, what have people who have lived in the country for decades, the folks you just mentioned, what have they been telling you?
9: So that's what we set out to do in this most recent story, was to get at the human cost of this policy. And to the key background piece of that is judges are overwhelmingly finding that this is the Trump administration's policy is being implemented illegally, that it's not proper to treat these people as though they should be mandatorily detained. And so people who have built lives here, they have U.S. citizen children, sometimes they have U.S. citizen spouses, they've had companies and jobs, they've worked here and part of their communities for years or decades, are saying this has upended their lives. I mean, it's put them into financial ruin. They've lost their jobs. They've had their work permits confiscated from them. You know, they're separated from their families for months at a time. And then, even if they're released ultimately at the end of their legal odyssey, their lives are destabilized. And that's if they win their release at all. So the cost of this has been enormous at a human level too, and that's what we tried to capture. Because courts are saying this is illegal, they're saying people should be released or get a bond hearing, but that doesn't mean that even if they win those court cases, that the consequences are over.
12: And, just last week, I should mention here that the Boston-based appeals court concluded that the Trump administration's expansion of detention without bond was a distortion of decades-old immigration laws. Kyle, you've been talking to judges across the country about all of this. How overwhelmed are they when they're trying to adjudicate all the cases in their docket?
9: Well, this is a big piece of this too. So that, and the human cost is obviously it means the most to the detainees, but it's also bogging down the courts in ways that I think, I'm not even sure if the Trump administration anticipated, although maybe they did. Thousands and thousands of cases all over the country. Courthouses are sort of overwhelmed. They've had to pull in judges from other districts to help manage caseloads. They've had to put their staff on 24 hours a day because they get these things at all hours of the night. And they're filed in an emergency way that requires quick action. So judges are saying we're beleaguered. We can't take our eyes off our dockets, or we'll miss something in someone's life. Maybe as we just described, upended in a way that we think is illegal before we get a chance to act. So they're operating in a 24/7 way. It's straining them and their staffs. And it's as you noted, it's in Massachusetts. It's everywhere, really, all over the country right now.
12: Immigration lawyers were also really busy. You took a closer look at Minnesota, where federal agents carried out Operation Metro Surge, meant to detain and deport as many immigrants as possible this past winter. What did lawyers there tell you about how they're managing this large jump in their caseload?
9: So, the lawyers are not used to this kind of dynamic. They are, they're a lot of times they would get some habeas cases, but it wouldn't be hundreds and hundreds of habeas cases. They'd get some each year, and mostly they're dealing with immigration paperwork, getting people asylum, doing the sort of administrative processes. And so they're overwhelmed too. They can't fathom this sort of shift to

0: more cases coming through. I haven't seen that translate myself in a sort of anecdotal way, but I do suspect that this is going to be sustained at least until the Supreme Court gets involved.
1: That's Kyle Cheney, senior legal affairs reporter for Politico. Kyle, thanks.
0: Thanks for having me.
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2: Here and Now on LAS 89.3, I'm Nereida Moreno. More LAS news coming up in 15 minutes, but first a look at the headlines. Authorities have lifted a U.S. security alert that halted avocado exports from Michoacán, which is Mexico's main avocado-producing state. The alert had left around 200,000 workers in limbo. Meanwhile, the U.S. Supreme Court has once again rejected President Trump's attempt to overturn a $5 million jury verdict in favor of writer E. Jean Carroll. The jury had found that Trump sexually abused Carroll in the mid-90s and then later defamed her. And closer to home, more driverless cars are coming to SoCal. Waymo says it's gotten state approval to expand its service in L.A. as well as introduce them to San Diego. Coming up on Here and Now, we remember the life and legacy of former Dodgers pitcher Domi John, who died yesterday at 83 years old. Stay with us. It's 11:20.
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0: 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More at AU.org. And from 20th Century Studios with the Dog Stars, director Ridley Scott returns with a post-apocalyptic thriller starring Jacob Elordi, Josh Brolin, Margaret Qualley, and Guy Pearce in theaters and IMAX August 28th.
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2: Nereida Moreno with you. Thanks so much for joining us for Fresh Air. Time now for weather. We are in for some more heat this week. Highs today are in the upper 80s across LA and Orange counties, mid-90s for the valleys and the Inland Empire. And starting tomorrow, temperatures could climb to between 100 and 105 degrees across the hottest parts of the region. That's along with low humidity levels. All Things Considered with me starts now at 1.
3: The first LA mayoral debate before November's election is this Wednesday, and LAist will carry it live. Mayor Bass and Councilmember Nithya Raman debate their positions on essential issues like housing, the cost of living, homelessness, and public safety. 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
2: Now at 1, a U.S.-backed plan for post-war Gaza calls for Hamas to disarm and for Israel to withdraw its troops. But key disagreements remain.
5: Things seem very far from settled, especially when you talk about the sequencing of who does what and when.
2: Live from LAist 89.3, it's All Things Considered. I'm Nereida Moreno. California and several other states are suing Meta, the parent company of Facebook and Instagram. They say the tech giant deceived consumers about the dangers of its social media platforms.
6: They chose money over our kids' mental health and physical safety. That's wrong. That's why we're in court.
2: Also this hour for Climate Monday, we'll tell you what we know about air quality testing in the wake of the Boyle Heights warehouse fire. It's Monday, August 17th. NPR's National News is next.
7: Live from NPR News in Washington, I'm Louise Schiavone. The deadline to establish peace talks between the U.S. and Iran expired today, with no negotiations planned and the status of the Strait of Hormuz still in dispute. NPR's Jana Raff has more.
8: The U.S. and Iran signed a memorandum of understanding in June that called for reaching a final agreement in 60 days. There have been mediation attempts by other countries, but no U.S.-Iranian negotiations since then. Iran says the U.S. isn't serious about negotiating. President Trump has threatened new sanctions against Iran over their restrictions on the Strait of Hormuz. While the June agreement called for the U.S. to begin removing its naval blockade and Iran to allow transit through the key waterway within 30 days, neither of those have happened either. The ceasefire was broken in July with attacks by both the U.S. and Iran. Jane Araf, NPR News, Amman.
7: The head of Customs and Border Protection says the agency has temporarily paused construction for its border security plans in Big Bend National Park in Texas. Commissioner Rodney Scott is expected to meet with county judges and sheriffs in the region. Carlos Morales has more.
9: In a social media post, Commissioner Scott said he'll begin meeting with local leaders to evaluate the region's rugged and difficult terrain, balancing border security needs and protecting the national park.
10: Last night, I put a pause on all activity in that park as far as construction goes until I can get down there and do a personal evaluation, talk to some stakeholders, talk to the local law enforcement in that area.
9: The Trump administration's $1.7 billion construction plan for Big Bend National Park includes a combination of vehicle barriers, patrol roads, and new surveillance technology. Opponents say the work that happened before the pause has already caused irreparable damage. For NPR News, I'm Carlos Morales in Marfa, Texas.
7: Water levels in the nation's second largest reservoir have reached a new record low. From member station KJZZ, Alex Hager reports Lake Powell is now about 22% full.
11: The Colorado River Reservoir covers parts of Utah and northern Arizona. If the water level drops much lower, it could force the shutdown of hydropower turbines that send electricity to about 5 million people. If it drops further, the dam could have trouble sending water downstream at all, jeopardizing the supply for major cities like Phoenix, Las Vegas, and Los Angeles. Just downstream, Lake Mead, the nation's largest reservoir, also hit a historic low last week. The records are the result of drought, climate change, and steady demand for Colorado River water. Policymakers are trying to agree on a new plan to rein in demand for the river over the next 2 years. It's expected to be released in the coming weeks. For NPR News, I'm Alex Hager in Phoenix.
7: Approaching the close amid uncertainty about next steps in Iran and the flow of oil, the Dow was down 272 points, the S&P 500 off 40. This is NPR News in Washington.
2: Live from LAS News, I'm Nereida Moreno. Good afternoon. Opening statements are set to begin today in the trial of the man accused of orchestrating Tupac Shakur's 1996 murder. Dwayne Keefe D. Davis has pleaded not guilty. Prosecutors will focus on his 2019 memoir, where he said he was an eyewitness to the shooting. Suge Knight could also take the stand. He was in the car with Tupac during the attack. The trial should last around a month. Meanwhile, shoppers returned to Palisades Village this weekend following 19 months of repairs from the Palisades fire. The shopping center survived the flames, but thanks to private firefighters, it wasn't completely spared, though. Developer Rick Caruso says he spent $100 million on renovations. And shopper Benjamin Reese told our media partner CBS LA that the community still has a long way to go.
12: When you're driving in here, you still see large tracts of land that are still need to be done up, and it's where this is kind of an island of success, hope.
2: The city of LA says it's issued 4,100 permits in Pacific Palisades so far, but only 41 certificates of occupancy. And you can now bike, walk, and skate across the 5 freeway thanks to a new bridge that opened in Irvine last week. Resident Sandy Cook scoped it out on Friday, and she says she's thrilled to have a safer path to the coast.
13: We'd have to worry about the traffic getting on and off the freeway, so this is a much nicer and I think a much safer way to head, west, south.
2: She means toward the Pacific Ocean. The time now is 1:06.
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1: Live from LAist 89.3, I'm Nereida Moreno. More LAist news coming up in 15 minutes, but first a look at the headlines. Authorities have lifted a U.S. security alert that halted avocado exports from Michoacán, which is Mexico's main avocado-producing state. The military there has set up increased security measures, but growers remain cautious. Meanwhile, U.S. kindergarten vaccination rates have declined again, with exemptions reaching a record high. That's according to new federal data. This marks the fourth consecutive year of rising exemption rates, mostly due to non-medical reasons. And closer to home, a brush fire near the San Bernardino National Forest is now 90% contained. Officials say the Tafel fire has burned 77 acres near the unincorporated community of Sage, which is about 6 miles southeast of Hemet. Coming up on All Things Considered, we'll break down everything we know about air quality testing in the wake of the Boyle Heights warehouse fire. It's 119.

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1: This is Elegist 89.3. I'm Nerida Moreno. From the early days of the Boyle Heights warehouse fire, when smoke blanketed the East Side neighborhood and wafted all over the LA basin, to today, as cleanup of tons of rotting food nears completion, people who live near the facility have been worried about what they're breathing. And in some cases, that's because air quality regulators and scientists aren't exactly sure what's in the air. Here to help us understand what is and what isn't measured by air quality monitoring equipment is LA's reporter Lucas Brady Woods. So, Lucas, can you start by telling us just what the status of the cleanup in Boyle Heights is?
2: Sure. And there was some back and forth on this on Friday, which was initially the deadline set by the city for Lineage, which is the warehouse operator, to clean up all that rotting food you mentioned. Lineage was not completely finished, though, and said they actually had until this Thursday, August 20th, because of delays in the fire department leaving the site. And as of Saturday, Lineage said 95% of that food had been removed and that the site will be completely disinfected by August 27th. And of course, we'll keep LAS listeners informed of any developments there.
1: And during the cleanup, and of course during the fire, residents near the warehouse have had concerns about smoke and odors. So with the cleanup nearing the finish line, what do we know about what people have been breathing in and whether it's harmful?
2: So it helps to know what exactly is getting measured in the first place. In Boyle Heights right now, that's four main things. First is this thing called PM2.5, which is extremely small particulate matter. And in this case, that was mostly associated with the smoke while the fire was actually actively burning. That can come from cars, power plants, fires like in this case, stuff like that. And another compound they've been measuring for in Boyle Heights is methane. And that's, of course, a powerful greenhouse gas, but is only harmful to humans at extremely high concentrations. And the sensors there have picked up really normal levels of methane for the region. And next, there's hydrogen sulfide. That's kind of that rotting egg smell that has been sort of permeating the neighborhoods in Boyle Heights. But scientists haven't detected hydrogen sulfide at levels high enough to be harmful to people either.
1: Okay, so far, so good.
2: Well, now we come to ammonia, and there are two possible sources for this one: the rotting food and also the refrigerant the warehouse used to keep food cold before the fire. And I learned in my reporting that the air quality monitoring devices weren't actually equipped with ammonia sensors until July 23rd, which is weeks after the fire actually was put out. And ammonia levels spiked repeatedly after those sensors were already put in. And some scientists say ammonia exposure can have adverse health effects, and that's especially on children and other vulnerable populations. But officials say that levels are not consistently high enough to pose a risk with ammonia either.
1: Yeah, okay, so break that down for us. What is the concern about ammonia?
2: Right, so some scientists that I talked to and community members are continued to be worried about it. I spoke with Jill Johnston, and she's an associate professor of environmental and occupational health at UC Irvine, and she was involved in detecting those spikes in ammonia levels that I mentioned a second ago. And she didn't go so far as to say that ammonia is definitely the cause of symptoms that local residents are reporting, though, things like headaches, nausea, difficulty breathing. She said those symptoms can come from ammonia, but from a lot of other chemicals as well. And that's a key point, actually, that list we just ran through of what's actually being measured, that doesn't actually account for everything that might be in the air. Detecting all of that, all of the possible things in the air, would require some highly specialized equipment.
1: So the cleanup is not done. People are still reporting health concerns. So Lucas, there's a lot that we still don't know. What can people do?
2: If you're in Boyle Heights or anywhere and have a concern about air quality, you can report it to our local agency that handles that here, which is the South Coast Air Quality Management District. You can make a report by calling them or doing it online or in their app, and we have instructions on all of that in my story and on our website.
1: We've been speaking with LA's reporter Lucas Brady Woods. Lucas, thank you so much.
2: Thanks for having me.
1: Some other stories we're watching for you in the LAS newsroom. The Trump administration says it's temporarily pausing construction of a controversial border project in the Big Bend National Park. U.S. Customs and Border Protection Commissioner Rodney Scott says he needs to conduct an on-the-ground evaluation first. Meanwhile, the BBC has asked a U.S. court for help in getting documents and testimony from President Trump's family in connection to his $10 billion defamation lawsuit against the broadcaster. A trial is set for February. And closer to home, more driverless cars are coming to SoCal. Waymo says it's gotten state approval to expand its service in LA and introduce them to San Diego. And stick around for more All Things Considered coming up next. It's 1:49. Hi, I'm Megan Garvey, LAist Editor-in-Chief. Big investigative stories that hold local officials accountable don't happen overnight. 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
0: 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I'm Mary Louise Kelly.
5: And I'm Juana Summers. Young adults are struggling to find affordable housing. A group of Gen Z women in Washington found cheap rent in an unexpected community, living with nuns. But now that home is closing. NPR's Windsor Johnston reports.
6: On the front porch of Ann Montgomery House in Northeast D.C., Sister Diane Roach thinks back to when she started the home. By nightfall, she'll lock the doors for the last time.
7: I'm 76, and something inside me just said this is it.
6: For 10 years, the house has given young women an affordable place to live while studying and launching careers in one of the nation's most expensive cities. Because the sisters own the home, they could offer rooms for well below market rent.
7: The stipend for a PhD is something like $700 a month. How are you supposed to support yourself on that? How do you live?
6: But affordability is only part of what the sisters wanted to offer. Residents cook meals, share dinner most nights, and gather each morning for a brief reflection. 23-year-old Abigail Bowman moved in after she landed a fellowship.
8: The financial component was large, but I think beyond that, I wouldn't have been able to live in the environment that DC was in with the work that I was doing if I didn't have that community aspect as well.
6: Mary Gardner was 24 when she found the house through a former resident while interning on Capitol Hill.
9: She's like, oh, you have to reach out to Sister Diane. There are these hip social justice sisters, and they have this intentional living community. I was like, great, social justice, perfect.
6: After draining days at work, Gardner says she would go home and vent to Sister Claire.
9: I would go off, and she'd just nod, and then she'd be like, but, and she'd find a silver lining. She's like our silver lining queen.
6: Their search for affordable housing reflects a broader challenge facing young adults across the country. Ingrid Gould-Ellen is a housing professor at New York University.
10: They're just starting out in the labor market. They haven't had a chance to get their footing.
6: Many young workers cope with high rents by living with roommates, moving back home, or taking on long commutes. Ellen says pricing them out of major cities can stunt economic development.
10: If cities don't accommodate a variety of different housing types, it's going to make it very difficult for them to attract workers.
6: As the sun sets over Ann Montgomery House, current and former residents stream through the front door for one last celebration. Everyone gathers in the kitchen eating and reminiscing as a group sings along with an acoustic guitar. Later, Roach leads everyone in a traditional Greek circle dance in the living room. Bowman, who came back for the farewell party, says Roach will be hard to forget.
8: She definitely has the most moxie of any person I think I've ever met in my entire life.
6: As the evening winds down, Roach gathers everyone into a small prayer corner where she and the residents began each morning for the past decade. They sing hymns and read biblical passages. After tonight, Roach will move into an apartment where she'll live alone. She laughs thinking about the things she won't miss.
7: I will not mind having everything stay where I put it and not having to wonder, where is the top to this? Where did everything go?
6: Then her thoughts turn to what she's leaving behind.
7: Honestly, I think my apartment is not going to be home. I think home for me has to include community.
6: Now, Roach will have to figure out what home looks like somewhere else. Windsor Johnston, NPR News, Washington.
0: Every summer, for more than 20 years, families of children adopted from Kazakhstan have gathered at a New Hampshire summer camp to celebrate Kazakh culture. Iman Moyn of New Hampshire Public Radio joined them for a traditional meal.
11: Dozens of people chat and chop vegetables next to a large metal cauldron called a kazan as it heats cooking oil over a campfire. They are preparing a traditional dish from Kazakhstan known as pilau in Kazakh, or plov in Russian.
12: So we've got, well, rice, carrots, onions, beef, garlic, salt, pepper, and a lot of love.
11: That's Dan Goldberg, whose daughter is adopted from Kazakhstan. He's overseeing meal prep for a feast fit for nearly 40 people. It's an annual tradition at Zhai Lao, a week-long summer camp focused on Kazakh heritage that takes place every year in the Lakes region of New Hampshire. The campers are mostly American families with white parents and Gen Z children adopted from Kazakhstan. Kazakhstan is in Central Asia. It was part of the Soviet Union until 1991 and now shares its northern border with Russia and its eastern border with China. It has a population of 20 million people and is about the size of Argentina. The camp is run by the nonprofit Kazakh Aul of the U.S. It helps children with ties to Kazakhstan learn more about their culture and build community.
13: I was the only person adopted from Kazakhstan in my school. Nobody knew where it was. I have to explain to adults all the time where it is on a map.
11: Sara Remler came to the U.S. as an infant from Almaty, Kazakhstan in 2001.
13: And here, you don't have to explain any of that. You don't have to... Everybody knows where Kazakhstan is. You don't have to explain anything about who you are or where you come from or why you don't look like your parents.
11: The camp began when Remler and the other adoptees were children. It had classes on Kazakh language, music, and dance. Adoption from Kazakhstan was at its peak in the 2000s. Around 6,000 Kazakh children came to the U.S. before adoptions dropped off in 2012 when international regulations made the process harder. Now, the adoptees from the early aughts have become adults. The camp feels like a family reunion. Rosie Valancourt, who is now 29, was adopted from Kazakhstan as a child. The camp inspired her to connect with her heritage, and now she's found her birth mother.
14: I randomly, in high school, got a phone call, and it was from my birth mother's sister, who only speaks Russian, and I couldn't understand her. I had to find this translator.
11: Valancourt ended up double majoring in Russian and education in college.
14: Because I think that's the hardest part when you're adopted is, like, you sometimes feel lost when you're an American family, and so this is what I was able to do to kind of connect to my culture.
11: While Russian is considered the lingua franca in Kazakhstan's urban centers, Kazakh, a Turkic language, is the official post-Soviet state language. I got to hear both.
15: Can you say, like, hi, my name is Rosie in Russian?
14: Privyet, minya zovut Rosie.
15: Could you say, hello, my name is Sara?
14: Yeah. Minyan Atom Sara.
12: Actually, we need the onions first.
11: Back at the campfires while the beef is cooking, people slice trays of dough for another classic Kazakh food, barsak, or fried dough.
16: To me, it's sort of like a beignet if we had powdered sugar and sprinkled it all over it.
11: Maddie Goldberg was also adopted from Kazakhstan as a young child. Now an adult, she wields an improvised frying basket made of a colander taped to sticks.
17: We are frying the barsak. We have the oil, and it takes a while, which is a lot. And then we take the pizza dough, but we slide it down the side so that there's no splashing. We let it fry, and then we just flip it so that it's fried on both sides.
11: Once the massive trays of pilau and barsak are placed on picnic tables, Rosie Valancourt and the other campers begin their long-awaited feast.
14: For me, it's the once a year I have this food and it tastes like home. Right. So I was adopted at the age of 4, so I do remember a little bit more of the food, and American food is so different.
11: Now that the initial child campers are mostly in their 20s, they're stepping up and managing the camp's present and future. Valancourt is optimistic that there will be a new generation of child campers someday.
14: Eventually, I'm hoping, you know, in the years to come, like, we'll start having kids, and so that'll be the future of this camp.
11: For NPR News, I'm Iman Moin in New Hampshire.
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1: 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Mayor Karen Bass and Councilmember Nithya Raman will be answering questions on the city's most important issues, things like housing and public safety. 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It's 1:59.
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22: 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I'm Nerida Moreno. Authorities in Walton County, Florida, say residents there approve of their local police cooperating with ICE.
24: Most people want immigration enforced. If you ask them, do they want illegal immigrants, they'll tell you no.
22: Meanwhile, the county's construction and tourism industries rely on undocumented workers. Also this hour, a new movie starring Matthew McConaughey as a beekeeper uses real bees from Alabama. We'll visit the apiary where they live. It's Monday, August 17th. Now news.
25: Live from NPR News in Washington, I'm Ryland Barton. The 60-day deadline for an agreement to end the Iran war and resolve the dispute over its nuclear program is expiring. Talks to reopen the Strait of Hormuz have stalled, and Washington and Tehran appear even farther apart than they were when they made the agreement in June. Here's President Trump in the Oval Office today.
26: Well, they want to make a deal, but they're not going to make the kind of a deal that I feel is necessary. Look, we're in there for one reason. Iran cannot have a nuclear weapon.
25: Iran has issued far-reaching demands for opening the Strait of Hormuz. Trump appears to be banking on economic pressure to get Tehran to back down. President Trump's son-in-law, Jared Kushner, met with Israeli Prime Minister Benjamin Netanyahu today. He's in Israel pushing for progress on a post-war plan for Gaza. Yesterday, he held a rare meeting in Egypt with leaders of Hamas. NPR's Daniel Estrin has more from Tel Aviv.
27: An official briefed on the meetings, speaking anonymously to offer details, said the U.S. wants Hamas to start disarming and hand over control of Gaza to a new Palestinian committee. Hamas says it accepts those terms, but Prime Minister Benjamin Netanyahu opposes Israel withdrawing from Gaza until Hamas completely disarms. There's been no real progress on a post-war transition since major military operations ended in Gaza 10 months ago, and Netanyahu is wary of making public concessions on Gaza with Israeli elections just 10 weeks away. Daniel Estrin, NPR News, Tel Aviv.
25: Unexpected employee absences can be costly for the retail, manufacturing, and fast food industries. A startup is helping frontline workers with last-minute support. NPR's Andrea Hsu reports.
28: For years, Sienna Daniel worked to help unemployed and underemployed people get the skills they need to secure jobs. Many got jobs, but then their car would break down or their childcare would fall through.
29: Bottom line was, if we didn't have some of those wraparound supports available to them, they didn't remain in the jobs.
28: Now, Daniel's startup, Escalate, aims to solve that problem through an app. If an employee has a transportation problem, they can request an Uber voucher. If their kid is sick, they can get a Visa gift card to pay a family member or friend to watch their child. In a pilot with the McDonald's franchise, callouts declined dramatically once these common obstacles were removed. It's a cost-saving solution they're working to replicate elsewhere. Andrea Hsu, NPR News.
25: The Trump administration says it is temporarily pausing construction of a controversial border construction project in Texas's Big Bend National Park. The head of the agency tasked with building it is in Texas to do an on-the-ground evaluation. The project has faced bipartisan opposition by critics who say it's marring a pristine clean environmental area, and that the region's rugged and remote terrain already serves as a deterrent to migrants and smugglers. U.S. stocks slipped further from their record heights today after the price of oil rose again. This is NPR News from Washington.
20: Live from LAS News, I'm Nerida Moreno. Good afternoon. As fans of Big Bear's famous bald eagles emotionally recover from Jackie's death, many are now wondering what comes next for her longtime mate, Shadow. McKenna Kramer reports.
0: Shadow has been seen hanging out with another younger eagle called KD1, who's believed to be a four-year-old female from the Prado Basin, according to Orange County officials. Jenna Carpenter is a wildlife biologist with the OC Water District. She says in a video that bald eagles are pretty nomadic in their first 5 years of life, so...
2: It's possible that KD1 stays in Big Bear, but it's also possible that KD1 moves on.
0: Unlike Shadow, KD1 is banded with a lavender ring around her left leg, which makes her easier to spot on the popular live stream cameras. McKenna Kramer, LAS News.
20: Meanwhile, Lineage says it's now removed 95% of the rotting food at its burned-out Boyle Heights warehouse. LA Mayor Karen Bass said her 45-day deadline to clean the site passed on Friday. But the company disputes her timeline and says they'll have until this Friday. Once the food waste is gone, air quality regulators are giving the company 7 days to disinfect the site. And the bus era of the LA Lakers appears to be coming to a close. ESPN is reporting the family said today that it's selling its remaining ownership stake in the team, about 18%, to new majority owners Bob Iger and Josh Kushner. Their group bought the team from the Dodgers owner Mark Walter for $12.5 billion last week. LAist has reached out to the Lakers for confirmation. And the time now is 2:06.
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6: This is All Things Considered from NPR News. I'm Mary Louise Kelly.
5: And I'm Juana Summers. Students, colleagues, and supporters of the British sociologist Jason Arday have been holding vigils in recent days to remember the late academic. Arday was found dead in London on Friday. Authorities have not released an official cause of death. In 2023, Arday became the youngest Black professor at Cambridge University, assuming a job as a professor of sociology of education, but he resigned earlier this month following allegations of plagiarism, he wrote in a statement. The relentless accusations, speculation, and public commentary have taken a profound toll on me and on those I love. Professor Sean Harper has written about the intense media scrutiny of Arday, as well as how the scholar's death has reverberated in Black academic circles. He is a professor of public policy, education, and business at the University of Southern California. Welcome.
7: Thanks for having me.
5: So, to start, you write in your piece that you did not know Arday or his work, but your story for Inside Higher Ed, it's called The Fatal Familiar Takedown of Jason Arday. What was it about that story that's been so familiar for you?
7: Yeah, well, let me start by expressing my sincerest condolences to Jason's family and those who actually knew and loved him. As I indicated in the piece, I did not know him either by name or reputation until a few weeks ago when my inboxes were just flooded with links to news stories and social media posts about his alleged plagiarism. And, you know, that was really familiar to me in a really disgusting way. What I mean by that is so many journalists and people in the court of global public opinion had immediately jumped to the presumption of guilt, and they were just piling on and piling on and piling on to Professor Arday. And that part was so familiar to me because I've experienced it myself, but I've also seen so many other Black male academicians be treated that way.
5: You learned of Arde's death from a faculty friend, a younger colleague you call another extraordinarily accomplished Black male scholar. I wonder, can you tell me a little bit about the conversation, the interaction you two had following his passing?
7: Yeah, so I have been following the story for days. It was, in fact, another Black male academic who sent me the link to the announcement about Professor Arde's death. And, you know, honestly, in that moment, I began to mourn a person that I didn't know. But I also began, in that exchange with my colleague, to engage in a form of collective mourning. You know, mourning not just Jason Arde, but also mourning other Black men who have been dragged in the same way, but also men like my colleague, whose present and future are so inspiringly bright. You know, this is a person who is so gifted. And, you know, in the moment, it made me worry about him and about, you know, generations of other Black male academicians who will come after us, who will endure this same kind of scrutiny and undeserved dragging in the courts of both academic and public opinion.
5: Do you fear at all that it might have a chilling effect on Black people who are considering entering academia, who might not see it as a space for them, who might not see it as a place that's safe for them?
7: I hope not. We need more Black scholars to diversify colleges and universities here in the U.S. and around the globe, for sure. Let me also say, part of the work that I do with corporations and other organizations entails doing assessments of the workplace racial climate. I hear time and time and time again from Black women professionals as well as their Black male counterparts that the punishment inequities are real, and that they have devastating effects on their mental health, their professional reputations, and their advancement. So what I'm ultimately saying here is that the tragedy of Jason Arde in the context of higher education also happens in journalism and media organizations, in federal and state government workspaces, corporations, professional sports teams and leagues, and elsewhere where Black people help to make those organizations diverse.
5: There has just been so much discourse around this situation about where accountability lies. What responsibility do you think the educational and academic systems around Jason Arde have here?
7: Yeah, look, I want to be really clear. We still do not yet know the cause of Jason Arde's death. I do think that we have multiple responsibilities here in education. One is to insist on due process and rigorous investigations. We also have a responsibility to teach students at all levels what plagiarism is, how it shows up. You know, part of that is on us.
5: Sean, I want to put a question to you that you raise in your piece. It's this one. How can the academic community better support scholars who might someday find themselves in a position similar to the one that Jason Arde found himself in?
7: Yeah, I think, first off, people got to stop gossiping. How can we not rush to judgment before an outcome of an investigation is rendered? Even if the outcome of that investigation confirms wrongdoing, how do we help that person envision what redemption could look like? We should ask that person what support she, he, or they need from the larger community. My sense is that far too few people did that in this tragedy concerning Jason Arde's takedown.
5: Sean Harper is a professor at the University of Southern California. His piece for Inside Higher Ed is called The Fatal Familiar Takedown of Jason Arde. Sean, thank you.
7: Thank you so much.
6: Florida leads the nation in ICE cooperation agreements with local police. These agreements give local law enforcement the power to enforce certain federal immigration laws. And in one Florida county, trust is wearing thin among immigrants who fear being deported. NPR's Jacqueline Diaz visited Walton County, Florida, to learn more.
8: On a muggy day in mid-July, 36-year-old Alfonso is getting ready for another afternoon under the hot sun. He's pulling tools from the back of his boss's truck. He's preparing to lay lumber to frame the first of three houses being built on a grassy lot in Dufuniac Springs, Florida. Alfonso requested NPR use only his first name because he's undocumented. He's been in the country for 4 years. He says he wants to keep working here, but he's scared. Here in Walton County, local law enforcement has partnered with ICE. Last year, the sheriff's office signed what's known as a 287G agreement. It allows police to arrest undocumented immigrants, among other things. Since then, Alfonso changed his routine. He doesn't go to church or the beach, which used to be his favorite places to go. His 22-year-old undocumented cousin, Ronaldo, is also working on this construction site. He's lived here for 7 years. Ronaldo also asked NPR to use just his first name out of fear of being deported. This country feels like jail, he says. The Trump administration has made the 287G program a key part of its mass deportation effort. Walton County Sheriff Michael Adkinson says he's on board, but his priority is not on immigration enforcement.
9: We're not doing immigration sweeps because, quite frankly, we have day jobs here. We have other things that are critically important to the local people here that they expect to be done.
8: But he is clear. If someone commits a crime and they are undocumented, his office will bring those people in and will inform ICE. County Commissioner Danny Glidewell says residents back the sheriff's cooperation with ICE. Voters in this area are overwhelmingly Republican. So he says,
24: most people want immigration enforced. If you ask them, do they want illegal immigrants? They'll tell you no.
8: But Walton County is growing. It has a housing shortage, Glidewell says, and industries like construction and tourism rely on undocumented workers. A few miles away from his office is the Dufuniac Springs Library. It's Florida's oldest library, built in 1887. The library's branch manager, Barbara Hughes, says she's aware of the 287G program, and she's seen more immigrants coming into the library.
10: We've seen an influx of notary services being needed by the immigrant community for character references for their immigration paperwork.
8: The library has also been handing out Spanish and English Know Your Rights cards, which have been popular. They include steps on what to do if ICE comes knocking or stops you on the road. Back at the construction site in Dufuniac Springs, Ronaldo says he feels stuck. At the end of the day, we are not free here, he says. He thinks about returning home, but opportunities are limited there. Ronaldo says it's out of his hands, and if he gets deported, it's God's will.
11: Falta meta que cumplir.
8: But he says he still has goals here. He's saving money to one day buy a house in Central America. Jacqueline Diaz, NPR News in Walton County, Florida.
6: And that story was co-reported and produced by NPR's Marisa Pinalosa.
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13: And it's here on LAist 89.3. I'm Nerida Moreno. More LAist news coming up in 15 minutes, but first, a look at the headlines we're watching. A marathon meeting between President Trump's son-in-law Jared Kushner and Israeli Prime Minister Benjamin Netanyahu left the fate of the Gaza ceasefire unclear. Officials signaled moderate optimism but offered no concrete commitment by Israel to the latest U.S. proposed plan. Meanwhile, the U.S. Supreme Court has again rejected President Trump's attempt to overturn a $5 million jury verdict in favor of writer E. Jean Carroll. The jury found that Trump sexually abused Carroll in the mid-90s and then later defamed her. And closer to home, the La Brea Tar Pits will get more than $200 million from the state to fund major renovations. Governor Gavin Newsom's office says the money comes from a bond that just closed. And stick around for more All Things Considered coming up next here on LAist 89.3. It's 219.
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0: Coming up,
1: 2025 was another exceptionally challenging year.
0: But this year is going to be different, right? First, though, let's do the numbers. Dow Industrial is off 272 today, about a half percent, 53,459. The NASDAQ down 84 points, 0.3%, 26,644. The S&P 500 down 40 points, about a half percent, 77.45. Mitchell was telling us about the state of the consumer economy. Well, here you go. Procter & Gamble, maker of Bounty paper towels, Tide detergent, Pantene hair products, decreased 1%. Competitor Colgate-Palmolive, which owns Fabuloso Cleaners, Hill's Pet Food, and I thought this was independent, actually, Tom's of Maine Toothpaste, declined 0.9% on the day. Newell Brands makes Graco baby products, Rubbermaid storage totes, and Sharpie markers, plunged 0.3% on the day. Sabri was telling us about China. The Chinese hotel conglomerate H World Group Limited reported earnings today. They're based in Shanghai, one of the world's biggest hotel chains, 1.3 million rooms. Their depository receipts soared 0.11% on the day. Bonds down. Yield on the 10-year T-note rose 4.73%. More on bonds coming up at the end of the program. See how I teased that? More on bonds. Keeping you around. 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
0: 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I'm Kai Rizdahl. The S&P 500, regular listeners to this program I believe know, is a stock market index, specifically an index of 500 of the biggest companies in this economy. Just like it sounds, it's 500 companies, not 400.

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1: This is LAist 89.3 and the LAist app. Julia Paskin with a look at some of the stuff happening around town this week. The Black Crowes and the Tedeschi Trucks Band are at the Hollywood Bowl tonight at 6. LA Galaxy takes on the San Jose Earthquakes in Carson Wednesday night. And Neo and Akon perform at the Intuit Dome Friday night. More on the best things to do list at LAist.com. And coming up, opening statements began today in the murder trial of rapper Tupac Shakur 30 years after his killing. The man implicated in the 1996 fatal shooting in Las Vegas is a former LA gang member. More ahead on All Things Considered. Stick around. It's 4:30.
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5: Live from NPR News in Culver City, California, I'm Dwayne Brown. The deadline to establish peace talks between the U.S. and Iran expired today with no negotiations plan. Oil prices, they're up again as the dispute over the vital Strait of Hormuz shipping channel remains. NPR's Jane Arath has the latest.
6: The U.S. and Iran signed a memorandum of understanding in June that called for reaching a final agreement in 60 days. There have been mediation attempts by other countries, but no U.S.-Iranian negotiations since then. Iran says the U.S. isn't serious about negotiating. President Trump has threatened new sanctions against Iran over their restrictions on the Strait of Hormuz. While the June agreement called for the U.S. to begin removing its naval blockade and Iran to allow transit through the key waterway within 30 days, neither of those have happened either. The ceasefire was broken in July with attacks by both the U.S. and Iran. Jane Arath, NPR News, Amman.
5: In New York, the state murder trial of Luigi Mangione has been postponed indefinitely. He pleaded guilty last week to stalking and killing an insurance healthcare executive from member station WNYC. Samantha Max reports.
7: Mangione was scheduled to stand trial next month on state murder and weapons possession charges. The Manhattan District Attorney's Office accused him of killing UnitedHealthcare CEO Brian Thompson. But then Mangione pleaded guilty to stalking charges in a separate federal case last week. He admitted to following Thompson to New York City and killing him. Now, Mangione's defense team is asking a state judge to throw out the remaining charges. They say it would violate his rights to keep prosecuting the case after he pleaded guilty. The Manhattan DA's office says it will fight that request.
5: You are listening to NPR News.
1: And live from LAist News, I'm Julia Paskin. Orange County's public health system is expanding its street medicine program. Destiny Torres reports.
8: The Cal Optima Health Program brings primary and behavioral health services to people who are unhoused. The services are already available in 4 OC cities, but the expansion doubles the program into Fountain Valley, Huntington Beach, Seal Beach, and Westminster by next year. Cal Optima is allocating $4.3 million to launch the program for the first 2 years. Street medicine officials plan to enroll 200 patients for the program to be fully self-sustainable through Medi-Cal. Destiny Torres, LAist News.
1: Shoppers returned to Palisades Village this weekend following 19 months of repairs from the Palisades fire. The shopping center survived the flames thanks to private firefighters, but it was not completely spared. Developer Rick Caruso says he spent $100 million on renovations. Shopper Benjamin Reese tells our media partner CBS LA the community still has a long way to go.
9: When you're driving in here, you still see large tracts of land that are still need to be done up, and it's where this is kind of an island of success, hope.
1: The city of LA says it has issued 4,100 permits in Pacific Palisades so far, but only 41 certificates of occupancy. If everyone at your local basketball court says you shoot the rock better than anyone in the city, LA is giving you a chance to prove it for $5. Here's Kevin Didmarsh.
0: The city's Hoops Challenge will start September 12th at 36 different rec centers all over the city. Then there will be a regional competition the next weekend and citywide finals the week after that. There's 5 different divisions for ages 8 and up, for men's and women's. Participants earn points for making shots from different parts of the court. And the farther away you are, the more points you earn if you sink your shot. LA is calling it the first annual Hoops Challenge. So if you can't make it, maybe you'll have another chance next year. Kevin Tidmarsh, LAS News.
1: And sticking with sports, Dodgers fell to the Milwaukee Brewers 6-2 yesterday for their third loss in 4 games. Tonight they are in Colorado to play the Rockies. First pitch is at 5:40. The Angels lost to the Kansas City Royals 3-0 in a one-hit performance. And the LA Queens of the new Women's Pro Baseball League trounced the Boston Hunters 13-3. More news at LAS.com. It's 4:35.
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11: This is All Things Considered from NPR News. I'm Juana Summers.
12: And I'm Mary Louise Kelly. Testimony got underway today in the much-anticipated trial of the accused mastermind of Tupac Shakur's murder. The rap star was gunned down near the Las Vegas Strip in 1996. A once prominent gang leader, 63-year-old Dwayne Davis, is charged with first-degree murder. He has pleaded not guilty in the death of the 25-year-old. Steve Futterman is covering the nationally televised trial. He joins us from outside the Las Vegas Regional Justice Center. Hey there, Steve.
13: Hi, Mary Louise.
12: Hey, so next month, September, is going to mark 30 years since the death of Tupac Shakur.
13: Yeah.
12: And now this trial finally is underway. What was the prosecution's opening statement?
13: Well, the prosecution said this was a gang revenge killing after Tupac Shakur and several others assaulted Orlando Anderson in the lobby of the MGM Grand Hotel. This was after a Mike Tyson fight. Anderson was the nephew of Dwayne Davis. Both were part of the Southside Compton Crips gang. And prosecutor Bino Palal said this is what started the whole series of events. Davis, he said, did not pull the trigger, but he put everything in motion.
14: You will learn that Dwayne Davis got the gun. You will learn that he got into a white Cadillac. You will learn when the opportunity presented itself for retribution, Dwayne Davis made sure that the shooters were armed and ready to execute their revenge. And remarkably, you will learn that from Dwayne Davis himself.
13: And that last comment refers to the fact that a major part of the prosecution's case relies on Davis's own words. In his 2019 memoir and in many interviews, the jury heard and read some of those comments today, including one interview where Davis clearly admits handing the gun to someone in the back seat.
12: I understand the defense presented a very different view of the case. What was it?
13: Well, it's very different and a bit unusual. Defense attorney Michael Sanft talked a bit about sloppy police work, how records were no longer exist. But his basic argument was that Dwayne Davis, also known as Keefe D, was embellishing. Davis, he said, was known for fabricating stories. And he said there isn't any proof that Davis was even in Las Vegas.
14: Look for evidence that shows that Keefe D was even in Las Vegas on the night of the fight. Receipts. Credit cards, a picture of him standing next to somebody else, maybe watching the fight from another casino. Something. Give me something. In the book, you're going to learn that Keefe says that he was at the fight. He was sitting on the second row. He was sitting with all the celebrities, and he's dressed in his finest gear. There's not one iota of proof that he was ever at that fight.
13: And the defense said it's up to the prosecution to prove that Davis's comments are true. Now, at one point, the defense raised the specter of alternate theories in the case, and there have been a lot of those over the years, some of those quite bizarre.
12: This is fascinating. This, it sounds like it could come down to which version of Dwayne Davis the jury will believe, like Dwayne Davis versus Dwayne Davis.
13: I think you're exactly right. You know, we've often heard those cases that are described as a he said, she said. This case might be described as a he said, but was it the truth? Now, there's no way the defense can argue that Dwayne Davis didn't make the comments that are recorded on video or on tape. The idea is to raise as many doubts as possible. And when it comes to the book, the defense is suggesting that a ghostwriter penned most of it and that it's full of embellishments.
12: All right, we will look forward to hearing more as testimony unfurls there. Steve Futterman at the courthouse in Las Vegas. Thank you, Steve.
13: Thank you, Mary Louise.
11: In the Midwest, nearly a week of severe storms has caused heavy flooding, particularly in Indiana and Ohio. Roads have been washed out, homes and buildings have been damaged. The Midwest is seeing these floods more often, and NPR's Lauren Sommer is here with more on that. Hey.
15: Hey, Juana.
11: So, I mean, Lauren, I grew up in the Midwest, so I know that the region is no stranger to heavy rain, even to major floods. But how is the region's flood risk changing now?
15: Yeah, so the big change isn't really the amount of rain that the Midwest is getting over a year. It's how fast it's getting that rain. You know, basically, extreme storms are producing more rain than they used to because of climate change. I spoke to Beth Hall, the Indiana State climatologist, about what happens with rainfall like that.
16: All of a sudden, when it comes, it's coming down so hard in intensity and so much moisture that it really, the ground is not prepared to take it in because that much water just cannot be absorbed locally.
15: And, you know, the rainfall data really shows this. According to the National Climate Assessment, the most extreme storms in the Great Lakes region are now dropping 45% more rain than they did going back to the 1950s.
11: Wow, do researchers know why rainfall is getting so much heavier from these storms?
15: Yeah, so one of the key factors here is just what's happening in the atmosphere. The climate is warmer, and warmer air can actually hold more moisture. It holds more water vapor. So these storms just have more to work with, and they produce more rain. And this isn't just happening in the Midwest. You know, extreme rain is getting worse in New England and the South as well.
11: Right. The climate is still heating up. So how much worse are researchers expecting extreme rainfall to be in the future?
15: You know, it depends on how much hotter the atmosphere gets based on how much fossil fuels are burned. But in the Midwest, extreme rain could get 20 to 30% worse, according to the National Climate Assessment. And that's if the planet heats up by 2 degrees Celsius, which is about 3.5 Fahrenheit. That obviously causes river flooding, right? That impacts communities. But it also causes flooding in places that are not close to rivers. I mean, you've probably seen that,
11: yeah.
15: Right? You know, the road, the intersection, it gets full of water. All our infrastructure is only built to handle a certain amount of rain, and it just gets overwhelmed when there's more than that.
11: So, Lauren, what's being done in the Midwest, or really, I guess, anywhere in the United States, prepare for a future where we're seeing and experiencing more extreme rain?
15: Yeah, so climate experts say the key thing is to build infrastructure that can handle that much water. And that really comes down to what information engineers have to plan with. Indiana climatologist Beth Hall told me it doesn't work for cities to use these old rainfall records that just show how storms used to be.
16: We need to update those perhaps a little bit more often than we used to in the past, because what was a 100-year event 20 years ago might now be a 50-year event. It's important that we have those updated numbers so that we can understand what to expect.
15: And, you know, there is a big effort underway right now by the federal government to do that and to get cities some better information to plan with. The National Oceanic and Atmospheric Administration is updating all the rainfall data for the whole country. It's known as Atlas 15, and their kind of preliminary version is expected by September. And it'll really reflect how storms have already gotten worse and will keep getting worse with climate change. So local governments can build their infrastructure to handle that. It is something that some cities and states are starting to do. North Carolina is a good example, which is after Hurricane Helene, they've actually started to build roads to handle a future with more extreme storms, with climate change. It's more expensive to build that way, but climate experts say it's cheaper to spend that money now than, you know, just have to rebuild it again when it's damaged.
11: NPR's Lauren Sommer, thank you.
15: Yeah, thanks so much.

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1: And it's here on LAist 89.3 and the LAist app. More local news coming up in 15 minutes. Meanwhile, I'm Julia Paskin with some of the headlines we're following. The 60-day deadline for an agreement to end the Iran war and resolve the dispute over its nuclear program is expiring. Talks until now have mainly focused on reopening the Strait of Hormuz. U.S. Immigration and Customs Enforcement is pitching a plan to help shield local police officers who make immigration arrests from possible financial consequences if they are accused of misconduct. The Associated Press says the agency is proposing to subsidize liability insurance for officers who are deputized to enforce federal immigration laws. And about 3,500 Medi-Cal recipients, including those with dementia, are losing their housing. HealthNet is ending assisted living benefits by the end of the year. Our newsroom partner Cal Matters reports while the agency and the state claim protections are in place to transition the elderly patients to other care facilities, families are struggling to find solutions, and advocates warn it could result in homelessness. It's 4:49.
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4: Netflix, presenting Beef, nominated for 16 Emmy Awards, including Outstanding Limited Series, starring Emmy nominees lead actor Oscar Isaac, lead actress Carey Mulligan, supporting actor Charles Melton, and supporting actress Yoon-ya Jung.
5: This is All Things Considered from NPR News. I'm Mary Louise Kelly.
0: And I'm Juana Summers. Actress Hayden Panettiere, star of TV shows Heroes and Nashville, has died at the age of 36. In a statement, her father said, "She was an incredible light and a force of nature who brought immeasurable love and joy to all who knew her and to the millions who watched her on screen." Her cause of death has not been shared publicly.
5: Panettiere began acting from a very young age, appearing in her first commercial at just 11 months old.
6: At play school, we know at home or away, babies like having their favorite toys with them.
7: I've been here before. So
0: at just 4 years old, she landed a role on the soap opera One Life to Live.
8: Where's Daddy's big girl? Where's Daddy's big girl? Mommy's gonna be just fine, sweetheart.
7: How do you know?
8: Because I know. Your mommy is a very strong, determined woman.
7: What does that mean?
5: She was nine when she broke onto the big screen as the voice of Dot in A Bug's Life.
9: I'm never gonna make a difference.
7: Me neither. I'm a royal ant and I can't even fly yet. I'm too little.
0: And Hayden Panettiere's true ascent to stardom came at age 11 when she starred opposite Denzel Washington in Remember the Titans.
10: That beer's getting better. I'll admit that. But you're still weak on the left side.
11: We're not weak on the left side. We just gotta work harder on the left side. That's all.
10: It's not the problem.
11: What is the problem?
10: I think it is, but it ain't. It's
11: what,
10: your pass
11: tell me
10: rate.
11: What the problem? It's not. It's a run anyway. It's not a pass.
5: But as with many child stars, the high highs came with low lows. She shared stories of both in her memoir, This Is Me, A Reckoning, published earlier this year.
0: In an interview about her book, Panettiere told NPR's Sasha Pfeiffer that she felt she lost the chance to have a normal childhood.
12: I was trying to fit into two different worlds. One was a very adult world, which was the industry, and one was the world of being a normal kid, and struggled with both in different ways, but I desperately wanted to fit in. That's what I wanted more than anything.
5: Her struggles morphed and grew along with her career. Hollywood placed a lot of value on her ability to cry on camera, but it came at a cost.
12: When I was a child, it was easy for me to jump in and out of the characters, but as I got older, it was harder and harder, and I had to take more of a running start, and it was harder for me to pull myself out of those dark moments.
0: Marlo Stern is a chief correspondent for Variety and wrote an article titled "Hollywood Failed Hayden Panettiere," and our conversation does mention sexual assault. He joins me now. Welcome to All Things Considered.
13: Hello.
0: I just want to start by talking about Hayden Panettiere's career. What are some of the moments and roles that stand out for you?
13: Oh, wow. It's such a long career she's had, even though she passed away so young, unfortunately. But I think it's by virtue of the fact that she started so young. Mm-hmm. The first time she was on my radar was in Remember the Titans. Yeah. She's such a spunky, fun performer in that film and has amazing chemistry with Denzel Washington. She wrote very glowingly about her time on that film, calling it one of her favorite filmmaking experiences, and especially the closeness she developed with Denzel on set, you know, throwing the football around. It seemed like they got along pretty famously. And of course, there was Heroes, the NBC show that ran for a number of years, the superhero series, which was kind of ahead of its time in a way as a big superhero show.
0: And as we mentioned, Panettiere had just released a memoir detailing her struggles in the spotlight. This is what she told NPR's Sasha Pfeiffer about that process.
12: It's made me stronger. It's opened some wounds, but I'm healing and I'm okay with my scars.
0: In reading that book, what were some of the most revealing details? What stood out to you?
13: It's interesting. I mean, you know, there are some high moments like the aforementioned time on Remember the Titans, but I think it's sort of the harrowing moments and her experiences within Hollywood that really stuck with me. It seemed like she had a pretty rough go of it from a very young age. When we talk about the various predatory men that entered her orbit repeatedly, you get the sense from reading the book that Hayden didn't really have the best support system mm-hmm. when it comes to protecting her from Hollywood's bad men, essentially. I'm reminded of an incident that she wrote about where at a party in Los Feliz, a very renowned Oscar-winning actor, filmmaker exposed himself to her as she was trying to leave the party, which was very shocking for her. And also an incident aboard a yacht in the south of France where she was essentially almost forced in a way to sleep with a very famous British singer-songwriter. But thankfully, her senses kicked in and she realized something was wrong and got out of there before anything happened. And I should add that those incidents occurred when she was 18 and 19 years old. So she's, I mean, very young when these things occurred.
0: Reading those accounts, listening to you describe them, they are awful and heartbreaking and infuriating, but they are also so familiar. I can think of countless young women in Hollywood and in the entertainment business who have recounted similar treatment. What was the impact of Hayden Panettiere speaking so candidly about what it was like to come up and really grow up in a culture that in many ways was devastating and traumatic and painful for young women?
13: I think a lot of people felt seen by her memoir because the reality of the situation is that these things happen to a lot of young girls and women, not just famous people in Hollywood. I mean, I think a surprising and shocking amount of young girls and women have had to deal with treatment like this over the years, whether it's sexual harassment from men or worse. And I think when people read memoirs like Hayden's, I think they feel a sense of recognition in a way that, you know, it really can happen to anyone. It can happen to someone who's at the top of the Hollywood food chain, like Hayden was at the time of Heroes, or it can happen to a normal girl.
0: What lessons do you hope that Hollywood will take away from her experience, what she went through, and what she shared so openly?
13: I hope Hollywood takes some strong lessons from Hayden's story and what happened to her, and I would encourage everyone to read her memoir. It's quite eye-opening, but also refreshingly candid and well-written. And I hope people learn that, you know, young girls and women in Hollywood need protecting. They need to feel safe, they need to feel secure, and they need to feel heard, because I think too many young girls and women in Hollywood aren't, and they're sort of fed to the wolves like Hayden was.
0: Hmm. You ended your article with the same words that Panettiere ended her memoir with, and I'm wondering if I could ask you to read just that closing excerpt.
13: Sure. Radical acceptance has taught me to walk hand in hand with my triumphs and my tragedies because they've made me who I am. And today, I really love that person. If there's anything I can offer you with this book, it's my hope that you do the same.
0: We have been speaking with Variety Chief Correspondent Marlo Stern, remembering Hayden Panettiere. Thank you so much.
13: Thank you.
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1: Julia Paskin with you. 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
1: Now at 5, several states are suing Meta, saying the tech giant deceived consumers about the dangers of its social media platforms.
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1: 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I'm Julia Paskin. Also this hour, a U.S.-backed plan for post-war Gaza calls for Hamas to disarm and for Israel to withdraw its troops, but key disagreements remain.
17: Things seem very far from settled, especially when you talk about the sequencing of who does what and when.
1: President Trump's envoy and son-in-law Jared Kushner is in the region trying to smooth things over. And from the LAist newsroom, the group that runs the 988 mental health hotline in California says they're struggling to keep up with demand. Robert Gorova has more. It's Monday, August 17th. NPR's National News is next.
18: Live from NPR News in Washington, I'm Ryland Barton. The 60-day deadline for an agreement to end the Iran war and resolve the dispute over its nuclear program expired today. Talks to reopen the Strait of Hormuz have stalled, and Washington and Tehran appear even further apart than they were when they first made the agreement in June. Here's President Trump in the Oval Office.